0: Sir Johnston reports.
1: Americans are feeling the effects even if they're not filling up at the pump. Diesel powers the machinery used to grow food and move goods across the country. Jason Kurtz is a farmer in Forest City, Missouri. He says one piece of equipment alone burns through 200 gallons of fuel a day.
2: We have to harvest, we have to run the machines, we have to use the diesel. So bottom line is it cuts into our bottom line.
1: And that cost keeps climbing. The national average for diesel has reached another record high, $6.16 a gallon. According to AAA, that's up more than 10 cents since Friday and nearly $2.46 from a year ago. Windsor Johnston, NPR News.
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3: 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And we continue with a brand new one from Lucy Dacus, just released. No Thank You, I Love You, Goodbye. Live tomorrow at the Hollywood Bowl for KCRW's Festival Series.

0: one of my favorite classic instrumentals. Love is the Message, MFSB, the artist, which officially stands for Mother, Father, Sister, Brother. Yeah, a pool of musicians, I think like 30 or so, based in Philly. Sigma Sound Studios as MFSB, Mother, Father, Sister, Brother. And this classic, Love is the Message, was going through a bunch of the David Mancuso Loft compilations. And that started a bit of a rabbit hole, and this was definitely one of the big songs that David Mancuso played over at the Loft. Of course, Love is the Message, the core philosophy for the Loft. Massive, massive, massive inspiration to many DJs around the world, myself included. Mr. David Mancuso, the late great. Some new music in the set. Harmony Index doing Easy Way Out. Leon Bridges, was great to see him on Fallon the other night. Talk It Over from the forthcoming brand new full-length Happiness Anytime. Nice little cameo from Adrian Quesada. Yeah, on the Tonight Show. And recent guest in the studios of KCRW, Lucy Dacus. A brand new one called No Thank You, I Love You, Goodbye. Rounding out KCRW's festival series at the Bowl tomorrow. Yes, tomorrow, Sunday evening at the Bowl, along with Cat Power, myself out there. And it is going to be a fun one with Lucy Dacus. And check out that session, that little guest DJ set on Morning Becomes Eclectic this past Tuesday. Raul Campos with you, 89.9 KCRW.
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The flip on the classic is courtesy of the Starkiller. Back to Life, Soul to Soul, 89.9 KCRW. Raul Campos in the mix. That followed music from Yanis and the Yacht. With Clementine featuring Tony Allen. The late Tony Allen. Lagos, Paris, London is the EP. And Coyote getting remixed by Tony Watson. The B-Boy Chill Out mix of Pacific Breeze. And Verge at the top. This World is Yours. That's brand new. And you are listening during the first weekend of KCRW's fall fundraiser. 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Bon appetit. And KCRW thanks Los Angeles Magazine. The September issue highlights fall fashion and beauty trends along with a profile of Summer Fridays, an LA-based skincare company that has expanded globally. Available on newsstands. Here with you till 6 o'clock. Coming up at that time, Silva kicking off your Saturday night dance party. And speaking of flips, check this one out. Sly Fifth Ave doing it. Gonna start off the next set with music from Robin, who will be in town at the Forum.

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classic, classic, classic work from Prince. You got the look, the long look, the 12-inch version. It's on the 12-inch single, obviously, but it's also on the different collections, the deluxe editions of Sign of the Times. Music from Prince. Mind Enterprises, who come to the Bellwether on the 25th of this month. The brand new full-length Negroni Love, Rosanero, from Mind Enterprises, Italo Disco. And Robin, who will be at the Kia Forum on the 23rd and 24th. Dopamine from Sexistential. And this here is Balthus. Live at the Regent on the 23rd of October.

0: a little psych rock coming out of Colombia, Baltus. Once again, the date, October 23rd at the Region downtown. That's it for me, Raul Campos, stepping aside, making way for Silva to kick off the Saturday night dance party right here on KCRW Santa Monica, Los Angeles, KDRW Santa Barbara, KCRI Indio, Palm Springs, KCRU Oxnard Ventura, and KCRY Mojave. 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And thanks in advance to Wildflower, who will be sitting in tomorrow, as I will be at the bowl for KCRW's festival series. Enjoy your Saturday night. Buenas noches.
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10: My routine now is I got to do my morning becomes eclectic in the morning. 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
12: Live from NPR News in Washington, I'm Linda Kenyon. President Trump is in Ireland, where he's been mixing a bit of diplomacy into a golf trip. NPR's Franco Ordonez reports this friendly visit hints at the kind of relationship Trump would like to have with the rest of Europe.
13: When he met with the Irish Taoiseach, Micheál Martin, President Trump boasted that the relationship with Ireland has never been as good as it is right now. But later in the day, Trump made clear that his opinions are very different about other European leaders who turned him down when it came to helping with Iran.
14: No, we'd rather not get involved, Mr. President. Oh, thank you very much. You know, but I put it down because why the hell are we helping them?
13: Ireland may be a small country, but given its military neutrality, it has been able to avoid some of the tensions that Trump has had with NATO allies over burden sharing and support for the U.S. Franco Ordonez, NPR News, Doonbeg, Ireland.
12: A summit meeting of a group called BRICS is taking place in New Delhi. It includes Iran and several Gulf nations who are now at war. NPR's Dia Hadid says a dramatic development is unfolding while this summit continues.
15: So far, the Iranian president, Masoud Pezeshkian, has told audiences here that Iran and Oman have agreed on a joint route through the Strait of Hormuz, and they'll sign a deal on Monday. Now, we're seeking confirmation from Gulf states and also a response from President Trump, because he's previously threatened to bomb Oman. It's the other country that overlooks the Strait of Hormuz, because President Trump is demanding the unconditional reopening of the strait.
12: BRICS is a forum for emerging economies. In a story this morning, NPR incorrectly reported that South Korea was a founding member of BRICS. It is not a member. We regret that error. The Justice Department says an Afghan woman has been deported from the U.S. after she conceded to being a, quote, alien terrorist. It marks the first time the government has brought a case before the Alien Terrorist Removal Court. NPR's Ava Berger has more.
16: In July, U.S. authorities arrested 47-year-old Nazira Hajizadeh in Texas for allegedly supporting an ISIS-inspired terrorist plot. Hajizadeh came to the U.S. in 2018 as a legal permanent resident. Last year, her son and son-in-law were convicted of plotting an attack on Election Day 2024. U.S. authorities say Hajizadeh worked to, quote, radicalize her family. Instead of bringing charges against her, for the first time ever, the Justice Department brought her to the Alien Terrorist Removal Court, created in 1996. Hajizadeh waived her rights to challenge detention and agreed to the deportation. Her attorneys say they were unable to see classified evidence in the case, and they are, quote, confident a judge will find the court unconstitutional. Ava Berger, NPR News.
2: 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Hello, everyone. Welcome to your Saturday night. My name is Silva. Thanks so much for tuning in right here on 89.9 KCRW. Two full hours of music. Geared up, I am revved up, warmed up, ready to play for you, so let's get right to it. Brand new music from the one and only Groove Armada. It's KCRW.

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My name is Silva. Thanks so much for tuning in. You just heard brand new music from Bad Tuner, one of my favorite artists to come out of Brooklyn, New York. That was brand new music, Dissolve, featuring Sebastian Aid. And we had to throw in some Girls of the Internet, kind of easing our way into the show, kind of that indie dance vibe. Tonight's show, I'm going all over the place on all spectrums of dance music. I got some throwback feels. I got some disco-esque. I got some proper house. You name it, I'm going to play it tonight. And I have an amazing giveaway as well for the Head Trip Festival coming up next month. So you're going to have to stay tuned for that. So don't go anywhere. We're going to have a lot of fun tonight. My name is Silva. 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

that you didn't pick up. I kind of just called to hear your voice, so your voice recording was enough. I've been thinking about you, and I miss you. I hope and I wish that you're doing okay. I want us to go back to the old days, because

You're listening to 89.9 KCRW, brand new music from Pecking Duck with Paradise. And I had to throw it all the way back with some Calvin Harris a couple years ago. Funk Wave Bounces Volume 2 that was featuring Dua Lipa and Young Thug. Summer is basically officially over, but this summer heat though, I mean, oh my goodness. The relief. I feel like the relief is never going to come, so I had to play some of those summer tunes still. Bear with me. We are all bearing with the heat. Hope you guys are having fun. Hit me up on the socials at Silva on the Air. Let me know where you're listening from, what you're vibing with. And shout out to everybody who went to KCRW Summer Nights last week. I played the second to last one at the Autry Museum. Got to play with Wooden Wisdom, Elijah Wood. Oh my goodness, I had seen Elijah Wood, actually Wooden Wisdom, about 10 years ago at Sound Nightclub. Was blown away then, was blown away last week. Such a good selector. So good on the vinyl, on the turntablist. A true turntablist. So shout out Elijah if you're listening. You got it. You got the goods. Stay tuned. I still have so much more music coming up. Got brand new music from Georgia Smith coming up. And you know what? In this next set, before I keep it up with the dance music, I'm going to throw in a bop from the Womack sisters. Oh my goodness. Stay tuned. It's KCRW.

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0: I always say, if you Shazam a song on KCRW, you have to at least give them the credit, give them a little bit of funding. 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

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In this set, we heard some throwback music from Boys Noize and Skrillex with Midnight. That was the Fortet remix. And if you're a fan of Skrillex or a fan of Picky Goo, Fortet DJ Harvey, well, guess what? We are giving away 5 pairs of weekend passes for Head Trip Festival. It's coming to the Empire Polo Club grounds. That is where they have the Coachella Valley Music Festival every year. It's going down Saturday, October 10th and Sunday, October 11th. Go ahead and update or download the new KCRW app. Hit the Win tab down at the bottom and enter to win these tickets. They are non-transferable. If you haven't won anything from us ever or in the last 90 days, try to win these tickets. It's your jump start to festival season 2027. It's going to be so much fun. And hit us up. Let us know that you're going. Make sure to tag us in all of your pictures. And good luck. My name is Silva. Still so much music ahead in the 7 o'clock hour. Keep it locked with me right here.

I'm Madeline Brand. The youngest member of the Linda Lindas was 10 years old when their punk anthem, Racist Sexist Boy, went viral. Now, the Linda Lindas are growing up and have a new album out. Spend your lunch with me on the next Press Play, Monday at noon on 89.9 KCRW.

Brand new music at the top of the set coming in from the artist formerly known as Chris Stussy. That is Chris Stassi with You Know Me. And I had to throw in some throwback Nora and Pure Oblivion. There's just something so wholesome about Nora and Pure. I think the first time I ever heard this was at Cross Music Festival in San Diego a few years back. And it's just kind of fun to go down that dance music memory lane. Gives me the feels. I hope it gives you the feels. And I hope you guys are having a good time right now. Shout out to all of you who have already entered to win our amazing giveaway for the five pairs of passes to Head Trip Festival coming to the Empire Polo Club on Saturday, October 10th and 11th. Make sure to update and download the new KCRW app and hit that win tab and win those passes. Coming up, I'm going to be dropping new music from Mark Broom and Lo Steppa. So hold on tight, get ready. It's going to get fast. It's going to get crazy. 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

Guide the strange signal. There's an alien intelligence that knows what the ball. Guide the strange signal. There's an alien intelligence that knows of the bomb.

That's it. That's the show, everyone. But don't worry. The music is going to continue all night long. This was just the beginning of the dance party. Coming up next at 8 p.m., Jason Bentley, Metropolis, 8 to 10. And then at 10 p.m., John Tejada is going to take us all the way through the night. And then after that, Dance 24, curated by yours truly, is going to be taking over at midnight all the way to 5 a.m. So for you guys, the heads that are staying up all the way to 5 a.m., I got you. We got you guys covered right here on 89.9 KCRW Santa Monica, Los Angeles, KDRW Santa Barbara, KCRI Indio, Palm Springs, KCRU Oxnard Ventura, and KCRY Mojave. And we are for Southern California. 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My name is Silva. Thank you so much for rocking with me. This is my favorite part of the week. Thank you so, so much. And please enjoy Metropolis. Jason Bentley up next. I will see you all next week. Have a great weekend.

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9: This is the place called KCRW Santa Monica, and this is the show called Snap. And I'm called Deirdre O'Donohue. 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

Metropolis on KCRW. Once again, I am Jason Bentley. Coming up, we have music new from Carlita, the return of Quantic, new Logic 1000 featuring Christine and the Queens, new Amtrak, Bonobo, Empire of the Sun, and we've got a special guest mix set from Chicago's Azeka. Been following this producer and DJ for some time, and we are pleased to welcome Azeka for a guest Metropolis mix a little bit later in the show. We'll get things going in a moment with a new one from Crack and Smack. It's a Ray Mang remix of the title track from their latest album, Velvet Seas. It's Metropolis on KCRW.

0: Oh, a beautiful new track here called Be My Shelter from At Jazz and Fred Everything. Find this new on Fred Everything's Lazy Days imprints. George Benson ahead of this with a Sergeant Slick remix of Gimme the Nights. Lotroid House Ensemble and Beautiful People, that is new. Began with Velvet Sea's The Ray Mang remix, that's music from Crack and Smack featuring Ezo Fitzroy. Metropolis continues, I am Jason Bentley. Coming up, we have a guest set from Chicago's Azeka. Turn things over to her after this next set upcoming. We got Azeka on deck. It's Metropolis on KCRW.
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it love or just a crush? Is it the music that's the rush? 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

0: Well, this is a record hailing from Mexico. The artist is Trip Tease, and the track's called Pino. Ahead of this, new one from Amtrak titled Believe. Logic 1000 featuring Christine and the Queens. This sounds like a hit. It's called The Only One.
1: So you mean to tell me?
0: Carlita, new one here. It's called One More Dance. New from Carlita. And began that set with Empire of the Sun. You know that song, DNA. Gets a new remix by Ian Asher. Metropolis, I am Jason Bentley. This is KCRW. Coming up after a quick break, we're going to turn things over to Chicago's Azeka. I have been following her career for some time, releasing records and DJing the global circuit. You can catch her on festival dates. Azeka. Going to get into a set in two parts for Metropolis. Stay close. It's KCRW.
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3: 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The youngest member of the Linda Lindas was 10 years old when their punk anthem, Racist Sexist Boy, went viral. Now, the Linda Lindas are growing up and have a new album out. 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

for the planet he once built.

0: All right, that's part one of our guest Metropolis mix for this week from Azeka, hailing from Chicago, young woman with a lot of talent, putting out some great records, and you can catch her at different club dates and festival dates, so check online for the full schedule. Pleased to have Azeka as our guest. We'll continue with part two of her guest sets after a quick break. This is Metropolis on KCRW Santa Monica, Los Angeles, KDRW Santa Barbara, KCRI Indio Palm Springs, KCRU Oxnard Ventura, and KCRY Mojave, NPR for Southern California, Community Service of Santa Monica College.
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0: Well, big thanks to Azeka for turning in a guest Metropolis mix. Young woman from Chicago doing it. Some great records coming out. You've probably heard me playing some things from Azeka, but I had the opportunity to welcome her for a guest Metropolis mix, and I hope you enjoyed it. Azeka. I'm Jason Bentley. Metropolis continues after a quick break here on 89.9 KCRW.
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0: This is a very cool workout. Of course, Crooked Man on the mix. Of So Good to Me by Van Allen. This is new with the Crooked Man remix. Before this, a track called Legacy Asansan. It's by the artist Rule. New Elliott Schooling and Doing the Most. Planet of Souls getting an Uncle Reconstruction. The song's called One. And began with New Bonobo titled Talk to Me. I am Jason Bentley. This is Metropolis, and you're in tune to KCRW.
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2: 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Now, the Linda Lindas are growing up and have a new album out. 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

0: So that's a new record by the artist Galantis, but not the Galantis you're thinking of. This is a slightly different spelling with one additional A, Galantis. Anyway, it's called Can't Take My Eyes Off You. Ahead of that, a new one from Peking Duck with Paradise. They have a brand new album worth checking out. Good stuff, Peking Duck. Nimino returns with Eat Me Better. New Georgia Smith with I Lied, You Lied. And the return of Quantic to begin the set with Subterraneo. It's Metropolis. I am Jason Bentley wrapping things up. Big thanks to Azeka for turning in a guest Metropolis mix for this week. Good stuff. Check out her original music and touring. She's all over. Festivals and club dates for Azeka. 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
2: 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Thanks so much for hanging out, listening to Tunes with me. Lots of music this week. Going to kick it off with Robag Ruma with Olani.

0: KCRW 89.9. I'm John Tejada. Thanks for joining. Sounds from Overtoe. This is XDub 2 Revisited. New sounds from DJ Spence. A track called Welches from the Meanwhile on Earth 2 single. Stephen Julian, 808 Prince. That's AKA Funk and Even. New track 60 SS. And kicking it off, recent one by Roback Rumor called Olani. Lots more music to come.
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0: get what I want. My routine now is I gotta do my morning becomes eclectic in the morning. It's the one thing that gets me through my emails. It's exhilarating because it's all in the name of discovery. I always think from the music to the events like we're at to the news and the articles and things that are happening in my own community that I don't know about. KCRW is incredible to just show me a place that I've lived my whole entire life in a new light and in a deeper, more meaningful way. 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
2: 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This is Something in Mind. New album coming end of October called Late Loop.

KCRW 89.9, I'm John Tejada, mixing up the tunes for you. Listening to Valentin Thomas, new track Palomas. Before that, Solitary Dancer, Ignition 4. Anthony Rother, Sex with Machines, that got a new reissue, remaster, new double vinyl cut. And kicking it off, that new one by Andy Stott featuring Elaine Howley, Something in Mind, upcoming album, Late Loop, coming end of October. More coming up.

0: Iran has fired thousands of drones and missiles throughout the war. Their targets have included U.S. embassies, hotels, oil and gas sites, and military bases across the Gulf. 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
5: 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This is Gold Panda with Lover Mentality.

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I'm John Tejada, reaching the end of the first hour together, listening to Forest on Stasis, Return to the Source. Dolts before that with Static Memory, Vakat with Carcosa, Helena Hoff with Punks in the Gym, and Gold Panda with Love Mentality. 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
11: KCRW 89.9, I'm John Tejada. We're into the second hour of music. The first hour of music, shout out to my buddy Brad for helping me pick some tunes this week. Switching over to vinyl for the second hour, hope you enjoy it. Kicking it off with an older one by Reload called Soaring.

KCRW 89.9. I'm John Tejada, mixing up the vinyl for you. Listening to sounds of Auto Repeat from my hometown, Vienna, Austria. Track is I Go. Dr. Rocket before that, a.k.a. Herbert, with the track Way Out of Here. Before that, the Window Smashers, that I played a couple of weeks earlier. Really cool bleep album from the early 90s called Spells and Verses. That's the theme. Dream to Science, a.k.a. Nucleus. This was their house music project. The track is called Liquid from the Dream to Science EP. And kicking it off, Reload, a.k.a. Mark Pritchard, Tom Middleton. The track called Soaring. Lots more music to come.

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0: KCRW 89.9. I'm John Tejada. Thanks so much for hanging out, listening. This is System 360, old single from David Mofgang's Source Records. The track is called Machine from the Adaptive Pattern Recognizer EP. Before that, Yusuf Latif with The Three Faces of Bala from a comp called An Imprudent Journey Through 50 Years of Minimalist Music. I kicked off this block of music with a track by iCube called Acid Beatless from the same compilation. In between those two tracks, Ani Ahan, who is half of the Knife, with OAR 004A from Ani Ahan Records. All those records are really, really cool. Techno side project. One more block of music to come. Gonna get a little weirder. Keep it here.
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0: KCRW 89.9, I'm John Tejada. I really appreciate you hanging out and listening. More of a left field block to close out the night. Played this artist before. Lots of stuff not on digital, but this is Neuropolitik with the track Rescan.

0: KCRW 89.9. I'm John Tejada. We are wrapping up the show. I really appreciate you listening. Ending it off with the Mighty Pole with the track Foreign from Pole Number 2. That's the red one. If you don't know those albums, those first three, Blue, Red, and Yellow, go check them out. They're masterpieces in dub, ambient techno. Before that, the Waves. The track is Light Train, Perlon Recordings. MLO before that was Spike, and that was the Wagon Christ remix of that track on Reflective Records. Wagon Christ, of course, being Luke Vibert. And kicking off that block of music, Neuropolitique with Rescan from the Beyond the Pinch album. Gonna find lots and lots more music to play you next week. I hope you have a great week, and this is KCRW Santa Monica, Los Angeles, KDRW Santa Barbara, KCRI Indio, Palm Springs, KCRU Oxnard Ventura, and KCRY Mojave, NPR for Southern California, a community service of Santa Monica College with independent journalism and music discovery. 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

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They are a happening, and everything is simply a happening. All you're doing is watching it.

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You wanna walk on the moon? You wanna see how far you can go? Well, it takes a little soul. You see here, you gotta push yourself to the uncomfortable, to the unknown, where you've never gone before. It takes resilience, determination, and courage to get to that profound place.

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0: From NPR News in Washington, D.C., this is Weekend Edition. I'm Aisha Roscoe. Good morning. Republicans are hoping for a boost from the midterm convention, but even GOP lawmakers are questioning President Trump's promise of big payments to American adults. And AI fears abound. We talked to an expert who says existential concerns promoted by the companies may be overshadowing the current harm from the tech.
1: And I'm hesitant because it's a narrative that actually is beneficial for companies that are looking for immense investment, right?
0: Plus, the standout movies from the Toronto International Film Festival. It's Sunday, September 13th. News is next.
2: Live from NPR News in Washington, I'm Windsor Johnston. The leaders behind some of the world's most advanced AI systems say it's time for the industry to hit the brakes. They're warning that rapid development is moving faster than safety measures and government oversight can keep up. During an interview with CNN, Anthropic CEO Dario Amodei says developers need more time to make sure each new advance can be introduced safely.
3: If we just had a little more time, we could do so much of a better job here. And so we're going to take the more time to make sure that we don't get to the world of persistent botnets, to make sure that each step we take is a careful step.
2: OpenAI CEO Sam Altman is backing Anthropic's call. Tech billionaire Elon Musk is also expressing support for slowing the development of the most powerful AI systems. The shutdown of Saudi Arabia's east-west oil pipeline is raising new concerns about global supplies and fuel prices. The kingdom closed the pipeline after drone attacks struck the critical energy route. It had become a major alternative to the Strait of Hormuz, where the war with Iran has reduced tanker traffic to a trickle. Morgan Baslin is a professor of public policy at the Payne Institute.
4: There was a lot of reliance on this east-west pipelines moving millions of barrels of extra or diverted oil that couldn't get through the Strait of Hormuz one way or the other. And so it was seen as a critical infrastructure that was resilient in as much as it provided an alternative pathway.
2: Before the shutdown, the pipeline had been moving between 4 and 5 million barrels a day. Lawmakers in Britain are weighing in on President Trump's call for a united Ireland. Vicky Barker reports the president is visiting the country this weekend.
5: Politicians from Northern Ireland's mainly Protestant Unionist parties were as quick to condemn President Trump's comments as their mainly Catholic Republican counterparts were to praise it. A British government spokesman says there's no evidence Northern Ireland's people want unification. Even the Trumpist reform leader Nigel Farage has said he disagrees with Trump on this one. And opposition Conservative leader Kemi Badenoch has said the comments are creating unnecessary tension. As the Brits would say, quite. Separatist politicians from Scotland, Wales, and Northern Ireland will meet Monday to discuss their vision for full secession from the UK. For NPR News, I'm Vicky Barker in London.
2: You're listening to NPR News from Washington. Wisconsin Congressman and Republican gubernatorial candidate Tom Tiffany says he and a pilot suffered minor injuries after their plane made an emergency water landing last night. Tiffany says the plane lost power as they approached the airport after returning from a Republican dinner. The pilot landed the plane in a lake. As the aircraft began to sink, the two climbed out and swam to shallow water. The congressman later thanked the pilot and the first responders who came to their aid. Search and rescue operations are underway in the Java Sea after a ferry overturned last night. Officials in Indonesia say at least six people have died and more than 130 others are missing. Michael Sullivan reports at least 100 people have been pulled to safety.
6: Officials say the ferry was carrying more than 240 people when it sank in heavy seas on a trip from Surabaya in East Java to Banjarmasin in South Kalimantan province. Authorities say the captain of the vessel had reported waves of up to 10 feet and issued a distress message in the early morning hours before the ship sank. Officials deployed rescue teams aboard several vessels, as well as a helicopter to search for survivors. Indonesia is an archipelago of some 17,000 islands where ferries are a common form of travel. Hundreds of relatives of the missing have gathered at Banjarmasin's Trisakti port waiting for news of the missing. For NPR News, I'm Michael Sullivan in Chiang Rai.
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0: This is Week in Edition from NPR News. I'm Aisha Roscoe. On his way to Ireland Friday night, President Trump talked to reporters about his two-day Republican midterm convention in Dallas.
1: I would call it the convention, you call it midterm, but whether it was midterm or not, it was certainly midterm, but it was a tremendous success. It was packed.
0: Fact checked, it was not packed. There were a lot of empty seats. Joining me now is NPR senior national political correspondent Mara Liasson. Good morning, Mara.
2: Good morning.
0: Crowd size is always a fixation for this president, but for the people that did attend the convention, they were or seemed enthusiastic about what Trump had to say. So did this event accomplish what he hoped it would to motivate voters?
2: Right. The purpose was to boost enthusiasm among core Republican voters, the MAGA base, who polls show are less enthusiastic about turning out in this election than Democrats are. So we're going to watch the polls to see if they start changing after this convention in House and Senate races and Trump's overall approval ratings, which are pretty low. Quinnipiac has him last week at 33%. But Donald Trump, on some level, understands this challenge. You heard it in the way he talked at the convention. He said it was packed, but then he looked up and saw the empty seats in the arena, and he said this.
1: I got to do a little bit better in the back right there. I don't like that little skin that's showing. I'm not happy with it. That's not good. I shouldn't have looked up there.
0: Trump has been repeating his promise from the convention to give each American adult $5,000 if Republicans win in November. He calls it a dividend. What's been the reaction to this?
2: The reaction has been surprisingly tepid, even among Republicans. Some are worried that even if Congress would approve such a payout, because the president can't give away this money himself, it would cost more than $1 trillion, adding to the already historically high national debt, unless it was paid for by raising other taxes or more budget cuts. And then there's the element of whether this promise has any credibility with voters. Trump has a long list of unfulfilled promises. He was supposed to give Americans a $5,000 Doge dividend, a $2,000 tariff rebate, and of course he promised no more foreign wars and that inflation and high prices would come down immediately, and none of that has happened.
0: Now, for some reason, they scheduled the convention the same day of the Charlie Kirk Memorial. Vice President J.D. Vance did talk about Kirk during his speech, saying he was a dear friend. But he spent more time casting Republicans as the party of common sense and Democrats of the party as the party of, well, you know, let's take a listen.
3: The Democrats are the party of hatred. They're the party that despises America and the people who built it. They're the party that can find sympathy for the terrorists who perpetrated 9/11.
2: Yep. Well, Vance's speech was of great interest to Republicans on two different levels. Many of them are watching to see, as he lays the groundwork for his own run for the White House in 2028, can he become the inheritor of the Trump mantle? Can he come anywhere close to that deep emotional bond with the MAGA base that Trump has? Some people have called it a cult of personality. And also on another level, he was delivering the 2026 message. You heard it there. Very negative, focused on the failings of Democrats. Vance did tick through a list of what the Trump administration has done, closing the border, rolling back taxes on tips, a drop in violent crime. But he didn't name the $5,000 promise, a check promise, and he also didn't name the one big elephant in the room, which is the war in Iran. And that's a war that's very unpopular, even among Republicans. The closest thing he got to that was when Vance invoked Charlie Kirk's hatred of war in general and then made this appeal.
3: But what I'm asking you to do is do what Charlie did. Do not throw the baby out with the bathwater. Don't give the country over to a bunch of crazy people because you happen to disagree with us on a policy issue here or there.
2: But Americans are seeing at least one big policy issue the war in Iran as a choice by Trump that's causing them to pay high gas prices and now record high diesel prices. Even Trump himself has said those prices will stay high until after the midterms. And Republicans are hoping that they have some structural advantages that will help them overcome the enthusiasm that Democrats have, the higher turnout that Democrats have shown. They have more money. They have gerrymandering. And they have perhaps a drop in the use of mail-in voting. And they think that all of those things will help them avert a political disaster in the fall.
0: That's NPR senior national political correspondent Mara Liasson. Thank you, Mara.
2: You're welcome.
0: This week, we're starting a new segment called the Immigration Briefing. Through the midterm election, we'll get a weekly roundup and look ahead on the latest immigration news from NPR's team. This week, upheaval and chaos at immigration courts in Miami. Haitians in South Florida greet the end of temporary protected status with a mix of fear and resilience. And the latest on the pledge to outfit all ICE agents with body cameras. NPR's immigration correspondent Sergio Martinez-Beltran joins me now. Welcome.
4: Hey, Aisha. Thanks for having me.
0: You've been reporting on several immigration stories out of South Florida. Before we go deeper into your reporting, I'm curious, why Florida?
4: You know, the state of Florida as a whole is actively playing a key role in President Trump's immigration crackdown. The state highway patrol cooperates with the federal government. So, you know, they conduct traffic stops. And if the person is undocumented, they call ICE on them. But also, there are so many immigrant communities in South Florida, specifically in Miami, right? Haitians, Cubans, Venezuelans. It's a very diverse place, but also a place where immigrants are increasingly vulnerable to Trump's immigration policies. So that's why I wanted to go there.
0: So what does it look like for South Florida to be one of the centers of immigration enforcement?
4: So one of several examples, Aisha, is the Federal Immigration Court in Miami. Lately, the line to enter the court stretches 2 to 3 blocks, and it's taking people hours to get into the courtroom. And there are multiple reasons for the long lines. You know, judges there are making people show up in person rather than via webcam. Judges are also moving up the court dates of folks. Also, some immigration judges there are being assigned more than 100 cases daily. And this is new. It's called mega master calendar hearings. And what this means is that a judge sees dozens of immigrants in mass hearings. The Trump administration says this is needed to deal with a massive backlog of immigration cases. But advocates down there say all this is clearly by design to speed up deportations. Here's Billy Butch. He's a court observer with the American Friends Service Committee, which is a Quaker-run organization.
5: You put more people into proceedings on shorter notice with less resources to go around to argue their case, you're going to end up with more removal orders. And that doesn't necessarily mean people are going to be removed, but it does mean people are going to have to live without status in fear as kind of like an off-the-grid life.
0: So people are starting to live underground, including Haitians who've recently lost their legal status. Tell us more about that.
4: Yeah, you know, South Florida is home to the largest Haitian community. 350,000 Haitians nationwide recently lost their temporary protected status, or TPS, and are now facing deportation. And let me tell you, Aisha, it's eerie out there in Haitian neighborhoods. You know, Little Haiti is the heart of the Haitian community in South Florida, and usually it is bustling. There's a bunch of shops, there are churches, laundromats, and a community center where people tend to hang out. And I was really surprised by how quiet and empty those places are. Many Haitians in Little Haiti don't want to go out or to work, especially those who lost their TPS recently. You know, I talked to a registered nurse who is not leaving the house as much. A group that runs home health aid services for Holocaust survivors in South Florida says that they alone have lost 18 Haitian health aides. People are changing their routes, they're moving out of their homes, basically living in hiding. Farah Lacue has had TPS for 16 years. She says this new way of living is necessary to stay safe.
6: It has been a real fight to keep going, to keep going, to keep going. And I built my life here. So how you can ask me to put my life in a box and then to ship it to Haiti where my life can be threatened because I am very vocal about what's going on in Haiti. So for me, it's a death sentence if I go to Haiti.
0: a death sentence. That's a really strong way to put it.
4: Yeah, and that's how many Haitians see their potential deportation to their home country. Conditions in Haiti are pretty horrible and have gotten even worse. Armed gangs have taken over the capital and are expanding. I mean, according to the UN, gangs recently massacred dozens of people, including many who were taking shelter inside a church. So this is why for many Haitians, the cancellation of temporary protected status does not make sense. But again, the Trump administration says TPS was never meant to be permanent.
0: Sergio, what are some of the things you and the immigration team will be paying attention to in the next couple of weeks?
4: So two things, body cameras for ICE agents. The Trump administration has vowed to equip all of them with body-worn cameras this month, but it's unclear whether they have been trained on them or whether they are using them at this point. And also the future of Salvadorans with TPS. They were supposed to lose their status, but the Trump administration is quietly extending it. But like body cameras, there are a lot of unanswered questions.
0: That's NPR's Sergio Martinez-Beltran, and this is the Immigration Briefing. Thank you so much.
4: You're welcome.

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0: I'm Windsor Johnston with these headlines. President Trump is wrapping up a two-day visit to Ireland. He met with lawmakers and said he would love to see Ireland and Northern Ireland unified. Trump is also attending the Irish Open at his golf resort in County Clare. Emergency teams in Indonesia are searching for more than 100 people after a passenger ferry overturned in the Java Sea. The ship encountered severe weather with 243 people aboard. Officials say 107 people survived and at least six have died. The national average price of diesel has reached another record high. AAA says it now stands at $6.20 a gallon. That's up 31 cents in the last week. I'm Windsor Johnston, NPR News in Washington.
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2: This is Week in Edition from NPR News. I'm Aisha Roscoe. American men have not been dominating the tennis world like they once did decades ago. In fact, it's been 23 years since an American won the men's singles U.S. Open. But as NPR's Bill Chappell reports, a young player from Florida has a chance to change that later today.
3: Minutes after he earned a spot in the men's final at the U.S. Open, Ben Shelton spoke to the cheering crowd as heard on ESPN.
4: I'm going to leave it all on the court. I hope you guys come and back me. Let's do this for the USA.
3: Shelton is trying to do something the USA hasn't done since 2003. That's when Andy Roddick became the last American man to win the U.S. Open. Back then, Shelton was almost 1 year old. David Shaftel is the editor of the Second Serve and Open Tennis magazine. He says no one knew the men would see two barren decades.
5: It just looked like Roddick would be the next Sampras, Agassi, McEnroe, Connors.
3: Making today's final even more significant, Shelton, who's biracial, will look to break the U.S. drought in the stadium named after the last black American man to win the tournament, Arthur Ashe, in 1968. It's also not just the U.S. Open. American men haven't won any Grand Slam singles title since 2003. So what changed? It depends who you ask, but top young U.S. athletes are tempted away by other lucrative sports, and tennis officials have recognized they needed to invest in better coaching and more clay courts. That's partly because tennis players use much more spin today, which used to be more of a clay court strategy. Hugh Clark is a coach and analyst. He says European men who played on clay were ready to exploit spin.
6: You can create more angles if you have more spin. You can get the ball jumping off the court if you use more spin.
3: Then there's the parity issue. Shaftel says the elite players started focusing on winning more Grand Slams.
5: What happened to American men's tennis is Roger Federer and then, of course, Nadal and Djokovic. These guys are why Americans haven't won.
3: As for today's most dominant players, Jannik Sinner is out with an injury. And Carlos Alcaraz is coming back from an injury, but Shelton eliminated him in a five-set marathon. Those pulling for an American man to win in New York include Andy Roddick. Here he is on his podcast, Served.
7: Is this the time? Is this the one that we've been waiting for so long?
3: To answer that question, Shelton will face the tournament's number one seed, Alexander Zverev, whom he's never beaten. The 6'6" German won the French Open earlier this year. As for the pressure of the moment, Hugh Clark says Shelton shows signs of reaching a new level.
6: Shelton especially has shown that he can be quite clutch in big matches and in big moments.
3: Shelton says he's feeling the most confident in his game he ever has. In today's final, we'll get to see what kind of history he can make. Bill Chappell, NPR News.
2: Anthropic CEO Dario Amodei says AI companies are moving dangerously fast. In an essay posted online yesterday, he says, quote, AI brings risk. And because it is such a powerful technology, these risks are serious. This is just the latest alarming headline about artificial intelligence. On Thursday, Anthropic published a report in which it says it intervened in research being conducted using its products, fearing users may have been trying to develop bioweapons. On Tuesday, a safety researcher announced he had resigned from Anthropic because he feels it and rival OpenAI are more focused on competition than ensuring their products remain under human control. Thomas DeKayser teaches at the University of Southampton in the UK and is author of Techno Negative, A Long History of Refusing the Machine. He joins us now. Welcome to the program.
8: Hi, great to be here.
2: What do you make of Jacob Coxon's resignation from Anthropic and his claim that Anthropic and OpenAI are, quote, racing straight to self-improving superintelligence and gambling with our lives and could threaten humanity within a decade?
8: So when I read a statement of someone resigning, I'm always interested in, okay, but how did we get to that place in the first place, right? These AI agents were produced by someone. The conditions under which an AI agent goes rogue were produced by the company itself. So there's something interesting about this narrative, this sort of focus on the rogue AI rather than on the company itself.
2: I have to point out that Anthropic is a financial supporter of NPR, but obviously we don't shy away from covering them. Both companies, Anthropic and OpenAI, had models break out of testing environments and gain access to systems out in the world this summer. So it sounds like from what you're saying is that the concern is less that AI is getting stronger, but that the companies are making it stronger?
8: There's a little bit of a danger of talking about AI in terms of the sort of speculative future potential risk rather than maybe what it is already doing right now, what kind of harms it might be having performing in other kinds of contexts.
2: Well, what do you think the harms are now?
8: I think there's environmental issues. I think there's issues with the rolling out of data centers in places that leads to people not having access to clean water or people's bills going up and so on. There is something about the narrative of existential risk, specifically if it comes from within, let's say, Anthropic or OpenAI, is that it sort of further underscores this idea that AI is kind of this ultra powerful thing that will revolutionize everything. And I'm hesitant because it's a narrative that actually is beneficial for companies that are looking for immense investment, right? So I think this is why I kind of always sort of hesitate in the face of these conversations.
2: When you hear a story about Anthropic stopping these customers because they thought they were working on bioweapons, is there enough protection from bad actors who could use them to do harm?
8: I don't know if we're currently at a moment where AI could be used in incredibly destructive ways, let's say for purposes of terrorism or something. I don't know if AI is currently at that point. What I do know is that for the companies themselves, they are more interested in sort of self-regulating rather than getting national or international regulation sort of looking over their shoulders.
2: AI is not the first technological innovation that has changed how humanity operates. What kind of advancements do you see as similar to AI that change the way society works?
8: Maybe electricity, sort of early 20th century, how that sort of led to all kinds of various changes on so many different levels of society. And then I would say the second example would be the internet infrastructures and what all that did.
2: Well, does AI then represent a paradigm shift when it comes to humans and technology because AI can create art and perform jobs that humans are supposed to do, which is not like the internet?
8: I think technically it's obviously able to do things that were not possible before, but the promise is that it will radically change everything. So I think we need to be careful about overstating what it can already do and what it will be able to do in the future again, because I think there is a benefit for those specific companies hoping to kind of push these technologies, there's a benefit in the kind of general population fully believing that.
2: That's Thomas DeKayser of the University of Southampton. Thank you so much for joining us.
8: Thanks very much.
2: Tonight, 60 Minutes, considered the most successful news broadcast in the history of American television, launches a new season. And there's a lot riding on it. CBS News is under new management, and the new editor-in-chief promised big changes when she took over last year. She fired 60 Minutes executive producer, along with several top correspondents. And that's led to accusations of ideological bias. As NPR's David Folkenflik now reports, scrutiny of the program's 59th season is likely to be intense.
9: Some of the most recognizable stars of 60 Minutes will no longer appear. Scott Pelley is gone. Anderson Cooper, gone. So too are Cecilia Vega and Sharon Alfonsi. That's four of its seven correspondents last year. And top executives were fired too.
10: It's like your spouse being murdered.
9: Pelley spoke to the New York Times in June shortly after being fired.
10: The people I leave behind, treated in this way, that breaks my heart. And it's going to take me a long time to get over it.
9: It's been a year of crises, kicked into motion by political forces and pressures far greater than any single show. In 2024, before returning to the White House, President Trump sued CBS over a 60 Minutes interview with Kamala Harris. Legal experts called the case frivolous. CBS's previous owners had paid Trump $16 million last year to settle the case just days before federal regulators approved the sale of its parent company, Paramount. David Ellison is the new owner, relying on family money. He spoke to Bloomberg News last October about his ambition to acquire Warner Brothers Discovery as well. It's the parent company of CNN, HBO, and Warner Brothers Studios.
11: We have a good relationship with the administration.
9: His dad, the billionaire Oracle co-founder Larry Ellison, advises and supports Trump. David Ellison has wooed Trump too, even honoring him at a banquet. But he told Bloomberg he wants to compete with digital titans Netflix and Amazon with no partisan agenda.
11: We want to become the most trusted destination in news media. That is our goal.
9: That same month, he brought in a new editor-in-chief for CBS, Barry Weiss, and paid $150 million to buy the center-right opinion and news site called The Free Press that Weiss had founded.
12: This is an opportunity to speak for the 75%, for the people that are on the center-left and the center-right.
9: At a conference last fall, Weiss said she wanted to return CBS to its mission of capturing
12: what is actually going on in the world, not the world as propagandists and ideologues imagine it to be, but what's actually going on in the world and in your community.
9: Yet many journalists at CBS had trouble trusting Weiss, given how she was hired and what she has said. Weiss has argued that major media outfits, including CBS, are too reflexively critical of Trump. All three fired correspondents claim once Weiss got to CBS, she meddled in their stories to blunt coverage critical of the Trump administration. CBS has said she simply raised questions during editing, as any good editor would do. Trump has spoken approvingly of Weiss and the Ellison's bid for Warner, yet he has remained aggrieved by CBS coverage and the show. For example, there was this exchange on 60 Minutes in April.
13: Well, I was waiting for you to read that because I knew you would, because you're horrible people.
9: Trump spoke here to CBS's Nora O'Donnell, who had read from the writings of the man charged with trying to assassinate him at the White House Correspondents' Dinner.
13: Excuse me. You shouldn't be reading that on 60 Minutes. You're a disgrace.
9: Scott Pelley was himself ousted in June for challenging the show's brand new executive producer, Nick Bilton, over the earlier firings. CBS did not make Bilton available for comment. He replaces Tanya Simon, a veteran whose father had himself been a 60 Minutes correspondent. Here's former CBS News chief Wendy McMahon.
14: So am I concerned that the DNA of 60 Minutes is being rewritten in real time?
9: McMahon spoke last week at a conference staged by the media newsletter Status. She said she was withholding judgment for now.
14: Am I concerned that in the quest to transform, that the problem has been misdiagnosed? And we are potentially changing, dismantling the very thing we are meant to protect? Yes, I am absolutely concerned.
9: Ratings had risen 9% last year under Simon, so why did it require reinvention? Ira Rosen was a producer at 60 Minutes for nearly 25 years.
15: Their core belief, I think, is that you'd fix a show or change a show while it's still successful.
9: He tells me he's spoken with Bilton and other senior leaders at the show. Rosen says the firings were crude and handled unfairly, but he says 60 Minutes must evolve to compete for attention with podcasts, streamers, and social media. And Rosen says he believes in Bilton's promise to hold power to account.
15: I kind of know the people who work there, and I'm pretty confident that they're going to do some really, really surprising and good journalism.
9: O'Donnell is returning to 60 Minutes tonight with the story of an Air Force officer rescued in a daring raid after his plane was downed in Iran. Leslie Stahl is returning, too, with a look at the lawyers and lobbyists seeking to convince Trump to grant their clients pardons. One story the administration might well welcome, one it might not. One note, Trump's regulators still technically have an ongoing investigation of CBS and one final element yet to approve on the Warner's deal. A last bit of leverage left over the Ellisons and CBS. David Folkenflik, NPR News.
2: You're listening to Weekend Edition from NPR News. Our program starts straight up at 8 a.m. every Sunday on the dot. No ifs, ands, buts, or coconuts. Punctuality is key to what we do. It's important in other workplaces, too. And for some sports, timing can be everything, as Greg Eklund reports.
16: It was the second round of the PGA Championship last May when professional golfer Garrick Higo of South Africa made sure he was on time.
17: This is the 12:43 p.m. starting time. Now on the tee, please welcome Garrick Higo.
16: Woo-hoo! While Higo was on time for his second round, before his first round even started, Higo was assessed a two-stroke penalty for being late, as he later explained to reporters.
18: I was there on time, but the rule is if you're 1 second late, you're late. So if you think about it, I was there on time, if you know what I mean. But
19: I don't quite know. No, what is it when you say that you were there on time but late?
18: I was there at 7:18, 30 seconds.
16: 30 seconds too late. Wayne State University professor Kes Ballantyne is the co-author of a study on consequences of punitive time policies.
20: I focus on the intersection of low-wage working conditions and people's well-being.
16: Ballantyne would be the first to admit that top-end professional golfers hardly fall into the category of low-wage working conditions. Nevertheless, all are subjected to workplace policy. And Ballantyne says there are some accepted parameters about what constitutes being late.
20: In my experience talking to workers, you know, it may be 3 minutes. So 30 seconds, even among the policies that I'm aware of, is very harsh.
16: To underscore it, those 30 seconds are essential by standards held by the PGA of America, the championship's governing body. Higo had to admit that he may have been a bit too relaxed.
18: Yeah, if you know me, then yeah, you know I am very casual and laid back.
16: For Michael Andrew, a world-class swimming pro trained by his South African parents, punctuality is everything. A decade ago, Andrew was the first swimmer in the U.S. to turn pro at 14. Michael eventually won an Olympic gold medal as part of the U.S. relay team at the Tokyo Summer Games in 2021. His father, Peter Andrew, says Michael was always a stickler about when to make it to the starting block.
21: And I've seen it at competitions when we're going to the pool. Michael was always, he would have a time, but he'd always be a few minutes early because he gets anxious. So he's very much on time all the time.
16: And punctuality is what Professor Ballantyne says is what employers in the U.S. workplace push for.
20: Anything outside of that, for any reason, cultural, personal, health, we have documented that it is punished in many workplaces.
16: Higo knows that all too well. The 27-year-old touring pro found out how his 30-second tardiness could be very costly. Because of his two-stroke penalty, Higo missed playing in the final rounds of the tournament. As a result, he lost close to $20,000 in prize money. For NPR News, I'm Greg Eklund.

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1: You come to the New Yorker Radio Hour for conversations that go deeper with people you really want to hear from, whether it's Bruce Springsteen or Questlove.

0: I'm Windsor Johnston with these headlines. President Trump is attending the Irish Open at his golf resort in County Clare. He's watching the tournament during the final day of his weekend visit to Ireland. Trump was in Dublin on Saturday, where he met with the Irish Prime Minister as well as President Catherine Connolly. Emergency teams in Indonesia are searching for about 130 people after a passenger ferry overturned in the Java Sea. The vessel was carrying 243 passengers and crew members when it ran into severe weather. At least six people have died. Investors on Wall Street are awaiting a critical decision from the Fed on interest rates this week. Markets are pricing in the prospect of a rate hike as inflation remains stubborn. I'm Windsor Johnston, NPR News in Washington.
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2: This is Weekend Edition from NPR News. I'm Aisha Roscoe, and it's time to play the puzzle. Joining us is Will Shortz. He's puzzle editor of the New York Times and puzzle master of Weekend Edition. How's it going, Will?
3: I am great. How are you, Aisha?
2: I am good. Will, please remind us of last week's challenge.
3: Yes, it came from Michael Schwartz of Florence, Oregon. I said, think of a means of transportation in seven letters. Change the fifth letter to a U and read the result backward. You'll get a common Latin word followed by its English synonym. What words are these? Well, the transportation is dog sled. Change the L to a U, and backward you get Deus and God.
2: There were just under 900 correct entries this week, so pretty good. And our winner is Allison Fitch of Poquag, New York. Congratulations.
4: Thank you so much. I'm really happy to be here.
2: So how did you figure out this week's answer?
4: I just started writing down a list of modes of transportation, and then when I couldn't find one with seven letters, I just started to think outside the box and came up with dog sled and played around with it, and that's how I figured it out.
2: Okay. How long have you been playing the puzzle?
4: So I've been listening to the puzzle since the 90s, but I just started entering and submitting answers sometime in the last year.
2: Okay, so this is your first time winning.
4: Yes.
2: Yeah. What do you do when you're not playing the puzzle?
4: I am a retired teacher. I taught special education for 32 years. In my spare time, I'm in two book groups. I volunteer. I'm in a couple of choir groups. And I love to cook and listen to NPR.
2: Okay, well, it sounds like you're ready to play the puzzle, but I gotta ask you, are you ready to play the puzzle?
4: I am.
2: All right, take it away, Will.
3: All right, Allison and Aisha, I'll give you rhymes for some well-known cities. You name the cities. For example, if I said cargo, you would say Fargo, as in Fargo, North Dakota. And these are all U.S. cities. Your first one is Noisy.
4: Boise.
3: Right, Colder.
4: Boulder.
3: Right, Shaken. Think Georgia.
4: I'm stuck.
2: Starts with an M?
3: Yes.
4: Macon.
3: Macon, okay. Georgia, is it? Bruno.

0: It's a state capital. Do you know what the 49th state is?
1: The Alaska, Hawaii. Oh, Juneau. I've been there.
0: Juneau, is
1: Yes.
0: it? Palace.
1: Dallas.
0: That's it. Dancing.
1: Lansing.
0: Yes, Peyton. It's in Ohio.
1: Peyton. Dayton.
0: That's it. Bonkers.
1: Yonkers.
0: Yes, Scenics.
1: Phoenix.
0: Yes, Holly, Holly. From Aisha's home
2: Oh
0: state.
2: yeah, that's what I thought. Yes.
1: Which state is that?
2: North Carolina, North Carolina.
1: Oh, Holly. I can't think of it.
0: Go ahead, Aisha.
2: Raleigh.
0: Raleigh,
1: Oh, there
0: is
1: we
0: it?
1: go. Okay.
0: How about Zeno?
1: Reno.
0: Yes, Foreman. Yeah, it's possible you don't know it. Do you know this one, Aisha?
2: I don't. The only thing I'm thinking is
0: Norman
2: Norman.
0: is it. Norman, Oklahoma.
2: Oh,
0: Good.
2: Norman. I didn't know that was a city, though.
0: There you
2: Okay.
0: go. How about Cortland? It's in both Maine and Oregon.
1: Portland.
0: That's it. Radisson.
1: Madison.
0: Yes, and your last one is Medicine. City in New Jersey.
2: Oh, okay.
1: Madison.
0: And it's also the name of an inventor.
1: Edison.
0: Edison, New Jersey,
2: Yes.
0: is it? Good job.
2: Okay. Yeah. Well, that was trickier than it seemed, right? But you did a wonderful job. How do you feel?
1: I'm relieved that I got through it, but I'm so happy that
2: You did a great job for playing our puzzle today. You'll get a weekend edition lapel pin as well as puzzle books and games. You can read all about it at npr.org/puzzle. And Allison, what member station do you listen to?
1: I listen to WAMC in Albany.
2: That's Allison Fitch of Poquag, New York. Thanks so much for playing the puzzle.
1: Thank you both so much.
2: All right, Will, what's next week's challenge?
0: Yes, name a product in seven letters that people buy in a shop that typically sells only this product. The last four letters backwards spell what people often do to this product. You can rearrange the first three letters to spell what people then do to this product. What product is it? So again, seven letters. Typically, it's sold in a shop that sells only this product. The last four letters backward spell what people often do to this product. And then you can rearrange the first three letters to spell what people then do to this product. What product is it?
2: When you have the answer, go to our website, npr.org/puzzle, to submit your response. Just fill out the form on the puzzle page. Remember, just one entry, please. Our deadline for entries this week is Thursday, September 17th at 3 p.m. Eastern. Don't forget to include a phone number where we can reach you. If you're the winner, we'll give you a call. And if you pick up the phone, you'll get to play on the air with the puzzle editor of the New York Times and puzzle master of Weekend Edition, Will Shorts. Thank you, Will.
0: Thank you, Aisha.
2: Fall's approaching, and with it comes another kind of season, one for movies. Big festivals in Venice and Telluride kick things off, but the biggest one is in Toronto. Allison Wilmore's a film critic for New York Magazine and is at the Toronto International Film Festival to tell us about the movies making waves this year. Welcome.
3: Thanks for having me.
2: The festival just kicked off a few days ago, so there's much more to see. But what's been the highlight so far?
3: My personal highlight has been this movie called Tender Loving Care, which is the latest movie from Mike Leigh, who's this really respected UK director. It's maybe his last film. He said he's been having some health problems. If it is a movie that's going to cap off his career, it's a really wonderful one.
2: TIFF is where Oscar season tends to kick off. So what are some of the performances we should be keeping an eye on, and they might be getting that statuette later on?
3: That movie I just mentioned, Tender Loving Care, it features a lead performance from Kate O'Flynn, who many people might know now as one of the stars of Widow's Bay, that Apple TV series that I am a big fan of.
2: Me too.
3: And she's doing a very different role here as a social worker who just got out of a 5-year relationship and has moved back in with her best friend. And I can see her being maybe a outside best actress contender. And then we've also got a movie coming up called Elsinore, which stars Andrew Scott as Ian Charlson, who was himself an actor. He was in Chariots of Fire. And this is a movie about how he went looking for stage work after that, trying to get away from the screen after this enormous movie. And he acts as Hamlet, the role of a lifetime, but right around that same time, he receives a diagnosis of AIDS. We've got Talent for Murder with Helen Mirren playing Patricia Highsmith, who's the author of A Talented Mr. Ripley and so many other of these incredible thrillers. And it's about an agent from her publisher coming to try and persuade her to do one last Ripley book. And then we have a movie called Being Human, which was directed by Sean Hader, who directed Coda, that Best Picture winner from a few years ago. It's about Judy Heumann, who was this really influential disability rights activist. And she's played by an actress named Ruth Madeley, who I can also see maybe being in the mix for awards.
2: What about I Play Rocky? That's also something that's going to be at the festival, right?
3: Yeah, it is. You know, it is the true story of Sylvester Stallone. Anthony Ippolito plays Sylvester Stallone for when Sylvester Stallone was this unknown actor trying to make things happen for himself, and with this idea about an underdog boxing movie called Rocky.
2: Yes.
3: You know, that comes from Peter Farrelly, who directed, let us say, the divisive Green Book. But, you know, certainly is someone who knows how to make a kind of crowd-pleasing, rousing movie.
2: Any other movies that you'd encourage us to check out when they're released?
3: Well, I just saw a movie called Your Mother, Your Mother, Your Mother, which I really liked. It is not awardsy, I would say. It is coming out soon, too. It was directed by Bassem Tariq, who, with its star Mahershala Ali, they were supposed to make the new Blade film together. That kind of fell apart. It sounded like, so in the meantime, they made this movie together that is about this devout Muslim. He's a widower whose wife just passed away. So he's taking care of their 3 kids by himself. And he is also a hitman. So Ali is putting all of those sword fighting skills to use. But it's just this incredibly fun movie about both like faith, but also about Houston as this place with all of these different corridors and communities and factions. It's just very alive, definitely violent, but also really has a lot of heart to it.
2: Now, the festival is happening at this extraordinary time for U.S.-Canada relations. They're not on the best terms. Can you feel a different vibe there?
3: Yeah, you know, certainly every public screening I've seen so far, the head of the festival has pointedly mentioned Ontario, you know, Lake Ontario or the province of Ontario as an important word to everyone here. And that always gets a big reaction from the crowd. So people in the audience are acutely aware of the current state of relations between the U.S. and Canada, and particularly in this case, certain attempts to rename major shared border lakes.
2: That's Allison Wilmore. She's covering the Toronto Film Festival for New York Magazine. Thank you so much for being with us.
3: Thanks for having me.
2: Pitmasters who labor over smoked meats follow recipes that could almost be called rituals. A fresh take on Texas barbecue is now spreading across the American South. It's winning top awards and drawing thousands to restaurants with inviting new menus. Alaa Kuzis of Religion News Service takes us inside the tasty trend of halal barbecue.
4: It's 9 a.m. on a hot Saturday in Fort Worth, Texas, and nearly 100 people are already outside Goldie's Barbecue. Sitting on a lawn chair at the start of the line is Tan Huen. He's been on the restaurant's rustic porch since 6:30 a.m.
5: Yes, I have like a whole list and I'm gonna spend lots of money here.
4: At 11, the wait is finally over and the rush begins. The restaurant was named the number one barbecue spot in the highly regarded Texas Monthly List in 2021 and also won an award from the Michelin Guide. Goldie's serves pork ribs and belly, but it also offers halal brisket, turkey, and lamb. That's meat prepared in accordance with Islamic guidelines, which specify how animals should be raised and butchered.
6: The halal isn't by design. That just so happened to be that's the highest quality we can get.
4: For pitmaster and co-owner Zain Shafi, who's Muslim, quality and devotion to the craft of smoking meats comes first. But Goldie's is part of a new wave of barbecue joints serving halal and making the Texan tradition accessible to Muslim and non-Muslim diners. Food writer Farhan Mustafa says halal food was once seen as serving a small community. Today, it's a multi-billion dollar industry.
7: Halal food is American food. Halal food is just as normal as anything else. It belongs on your plate. It belongs in a casual chat. It belongs in hip-hop tracks. It's the most American thing there is.
4: It's as American, you might say, as Texas brisket in a pit. At Kafi Barbecue in the Dallas suburbs, owner Salah Ad-Din Abdelkafi is checking on brisket patties in his wood-fired smoker. Abdelkafi started smoking halal brisket for friends in his backyard when he moved to Texas a few years ago and opened his restaurant in 2024.
8: My goal at Kafi Barbecue is to make the best barbecue in Texas. I've not been shy about that at all. And making the best barbecue in Texas does not necessarily have to include pork.
4: Inside, the restaurant smells of sweet and nutty smoke. The red booths are full of diners eating pounds and pounds of meat. On Kafi's menu, smoked brisket rubbed with 13 spices, pomegranate glazed burnt ends, and an Iraqi-inspired spicy sausage.
9: That sausage, I would put it at the top sausage I've ever had. And we barbecue a lot. And this place is unique. It's different. That's what's good about it.
4: That's Jonathan Tate, a Fort Worth resident who came to Kafi Barbecue with his friend John Scalar after seeing it on a Facebook foodie group this summer.
10: I don't necessarily have to have it halal, but it's nice to, you know they took good care of the food, the meat.
9: We just ate maybe a pound of meat each.
4: Across the room at a long wooden table, three empty barbecue trays are all that's left after Ariba Ali's lunch with 10 relatives. Ali says Kafi Barbecue represents the best of Texas.
11: It just brings out something that is unique, but also something that's familiar, and it's beautiful and enjoyable. And it relates to so many people, because if you look around in the restaurant, you see everybody in there. It's not.
4: But in a state where Muslims have faced persistent attacks by some conservative politicians, Abdelkafi says his restaurant has taken on a meaning beyond barbecue.
8: It's an example of exactly the opposite of what the Islamophobes talk about, right? They say, oh, Muslims don't integrate, they stay alone, they don't help society and all the stuff. And it's like, I'm sitting here contributing to the most well-known cuisine of Texas, adding to it, doing it in a way that democratizes it.
4: And if his packed joint is any indication, Muslim pitmasters like Abdelkafi have carved a place for themselves in this Texan tradition. For NPR News, I'm Ula Kuziz.
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0: This is Weekend Edition from NPR News. I'm Aisha Roscoe.
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0: From NPR News in Washington, D.C., this is Weekend Edition. I'm Aisha Roscoe. Good morning. The public backlash to data centers is reminiscent of the battle over oil and gas fracking more than a decade ago. We talked to an industry lobbyist and an environmentalist on opposite sides, both then and now. And Canadian anger over the trade war with the U.S. is growing.
1: We embrace our friends and we help them in their moment of need, but we bow to no one.
0: Plus, superheroes aren't just in comic books. We talked to a local do-gooder, your friendly neighborhood, the Roanoke Raven. It's Sunday, September 13th. News is next.
2: Live from NPR News in Washington, I'm Windsor Johnston. President Trump is spending his final day in Ireland watching the Irish Open at his golf club. But as NPR's Franco Ordonez reports, when it comes to Trump, golf is never just golf.
3: President Trump traveled from Dublin to his club on the west coast of the island, leaving a wake of controversy after suggesting that Ireland and Northern Ireland be united. The president is focusing today, his final day, on golf, which for Trump is not just sport or recreation. It's also part of his brand, his business, and his politics. Trump often uses presidential trips, including overseas trips, as opportunities to show off his business properties while dismissing questions about potential conflicts of interest. Today, he'll be watching some of the best golfers in the world compete at his club in Doonbeg. Joining him to watch is the Irish Taoiseach, Micheál Martin. Franco Ordonez, NPR News, Doonbeg, Ireland.
2: The Kremlin says Russia is not ruling out additional U.S. brokered peace talks with Ukraine beginning this fall. The comments come in the wake of renewed U.S. mediation efforts and weekend fighting that left at least 11 people dead. NPR's Charles Maines reports from Moscow.
4: With Ukraine's air defenses largely depleted, Russia has carried out near daily drone and missile attacks on civilian, energy, and shipping infrastructure across the country. The port city of Odessa has been a particular target as Russia attempts to block exports of grain crucial to Ukraine's economy. Ukrainian President Volodymyr Zelensky has called the attacks an attempt to break Ukraine's resistance. Yet Kyiv has also targeted Russian civilian infrastructure in a bid to bring the war home to Russians. In the latest, Ukrainian drones struck an apartment building in the Republic of Tatarstan and targeted an oil facility in the Krasnodar region, part of a pattern of attacks that have caused fuel shortages throughout the summer. Charles Maines, NPR News, Moscow.
2: The rising cost of diesel is putting new pressure on the U.S. economy, raising the price of transporting and producing goods. The increase comes as farmers begin the fall harvest and demand for home heating oil starts to rise. Patrick DeHaan is an analyst with Gas Buddy. He says the impact extends far beyond the pump.
5: The U.S. economy is already spending roughly $300 million more on diesel today than it was a year ago. So coupled with higher gas prices, the cost to the economy is exceeding $700 million a day compared to costs from a year ago.
2: AAA says diesel now averages a record $6.20 a gallon. Investors on Wall Street are awaiting a critical decision from the Federal Reserve on interest rates this week. Markets are pricing in the prospect of a rate hike as inflation remains stubborn. You're listening to NPR News from Washington. President Trump wants the Smithsonian to replace the Infinity sculpture outside the National Museum of American History with a 30-foot statue of George Washington. The president is also calling for a special exhibit honoring Washington to remain through February 22nd of 2032. It's unclear whether Trump has the authority to require either change. Voters in Sweden are going to the polls today in an election that's expected to be extremely close. NPR's Esme Nicholson reports recent polls show the gap is narrowing between left and right-wing blocs.
6: Cost of living, security, immigration and gang crime are the key topics in this general election. Leader of the Social Democrats, Magdalena Andersson, has consistently led the polls and hopes to return what was Sweden's dominant political party to office after 4 years in opposition. Incumbent Ulf Kristersson, the leader of the centre-right moderates, became prime minister 4 years ago after striking striking a deal with the far-right Sweden Democrats. He is promising cabinet jobs for them if he remains in power. The Sweden Democrats pledged to revoke permanent resident permits and stop immigration, promising to make Sweden Sweden again. For NPR News, I'm Esme Nicholson in Berlin.
2: Rescuers in Indonesia are searching for more than 100 people after a passenger ferry overturned in the Java Sea. The vessel was carrying 243 passengers and crew members when it ran into severe weather. Officials say at least six people have died. This is NPR News.
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0: This is Weekend Edition from NPR News. I'm Aisha Roscoe. Back in the 2010s, I was an energy reporter, and one of the biggest stories I covered was the fracking boom and the public backlash to it.
10: Fracking can turn struggling farmers into millionaires.
11: And the protesters are back here at this drilling site.
12: Their message: to urge the state Senate to pass a permanent ban on fracking.
13: We voted in Denton in November. We voted no on fracking.
0: Those news clips are from CBS News, Fox 4 Dallas, and WBAL in Baltimore. Fracking wasn't just in the news, it seemed like part of the culture. Actor Mark Ruffalo was on TV holding up jars of dirty water, like at this protest in front of the New York State Senate in 2010.
14: We're having water contamination. We're having contamination of rivers, of lakes. We're having contamination of air.
0: It was even on The Simpsons in this 2014 episode.
15: This whole building is just a facade for a drilling operation.
0: In the face of all this pushback, half a dozen states did ban fracking, but elsewhere the industry thrived. U.S. natural gas production is projected to hit record highs this year. Fracking is on my mind lately as I watch the opposition to data centers.
16: There's a boom as these things spread, and then there's a backlash, right? We're calling it the boomlash.
0: Frank Ahrens is head of analytics at the BRG Group. He said with fracking, it took more than a decade to get from boom to widespread backlash. With data centers, it's happened much faster.
16: If you kind of look at the beginning of data centers with the rollout of ChatGPT, right, 2022 or so, already, we're seeing widespread anti-data center legislation. So what's happened is the boomlash has compressed a great deal.
0: We wanted to hear from people involved in both fights. In a few minutes, we'll hear from a lobbyist who was on the front lines representing oil and gas companies and whose clients now include data center developers. But first, environmentalist Bill McKibben. He's a professor at Middlebury College, the author of many books, and founder of the nonprofit Third Act. I asked him if he was surprised by how fracking opposition took off.
17: It didn't surprise me. You know, say in New York, we had the example of what it had done in Pennsylvania to kind of inform everybody. So they were able to look across the border and see the results there. All that brown water showing up in people's sinks, those faucets catching on fire. And that provided a real boost for the local organizing. And at the same time, we were in the middle of a kind of emerging fight around climate change. So people were primed to understand how important this could be at a kind of global level, too. But of course, in most of the country, that organizing had started too late. And these fracking wells were built before anybody had an opportunity to really understand what was going on. In many ways, that's much like the data centers at the moment, although the opposition here has arisen much more quickly.
0: Well, that's what I want to touch on, because data centers, Until recently, they seemed relatively obscure. Now they're everywhere. You know, people are talking about them. They're all over the news. A recent Gallup poll found that 7 in 10 adults oppose construction of data centers in their communities. That's more than oppose construction of nuclear plants in their communities. Do you see any similarities between the opposition to data centers and the opposition to fracking?
17: Yes, many similarities. This is a case of people trying both to protect their local areas from development that they don't want to see, stuff that robs them of water and runs up their electricity bills. And at the same time, it's a way to challenge oligarchs who are doing dangerous things with the entire planet. There's really no other way for Americans to stand up to a technology whose own creators say offers a 10% chance of driving the human race to extinction within the next decade. So, you know, how else are we supposed to figure out how to stand up to it? These guys have purchased politicians across the country, but at local zoning boards and things, we have the chance to stand up to them, both on the grounds of the damage they're doing close to home and on the grounds that we don't want Elon Musk and Mark Zuckerberg running the world any old way they want. Mm.
0: Do you feel like your movement against fracking was successful or unsuccessful?
17: Some of both. In some places it worked, and in some places it came too late. But we're now, as we take on data center stuff, remember that a large part of that fight is the same fight. What a lot of this fight is about is preventing the use of fracked gas to run these giant data centers, because we know how polluting it is. So that's one part of this fight. They all merge into each other and continue.
0: Is there also the problem, though, because people are still driving their cars, people are still heating their homes, people are still getting on Google and doing their searches and asking ChatGPT to plan their vacations? Like, do you still have to deal with that push and pull?
17: We have plenty of ways to power our lives that don't require fracked gas. We now live in a world where the cheapest way to produce energy is solar power and wind power. So all we have now is the political power of the fossil fuel industry keeping us tied to natural gas. We were able to plan our vacations before AI came along. We do not need data centers in order to plan our vacations. So I think people have acted entirely rationally in response to this stuff, and I'm very glad to see it.
0: That's environmentalist Bill McKibben. While McKibben was busy fighting fracking, Frank Masano was helping oil and gas companies weather the opposition. Masano is a senior principal with the DC-based lobbying firm Bracewell. In addition to gas projects, he's also worked on wind and solar developments, and more recently, data centers.
18: You know, some developers did a good job in those places and some didn't, frankly, right? We had this challenge where the community started to push back because there were some who were cutting corners and weren't quite doing as much community engagement as was necessary. And so that created a groundswell of opposition that moved from project to project, no matter how much work you had done.
0: But now this opposition to data centers, it's featuring some of those same activists who were involved in the anti-fracking and anti-pipeline protests. So what can the tech industry learn from the fracking fight?
18: Well, so far they haven't really focused on it that much and haven't done a very good job. I'm disappointed the hyperscalers have done such a poor job of trying to engage communities.
0: What is a hyperscaler?
18: Oh, hyperscalers like Meta or
0: the big tech companies.
18: Right, the big tech companies.
0: And the hyperscalers have not really been focused on community. That's what you're saying.
18: Right, and that's because they've had maybe a little bit more of an arrogance about them, which is not surprising. And, you know, they've said, oh, we're bringing this in and it's good for you and we'll give you the money. And they've done secret deals in some cases where, you know, non-disclosure agreements and things like that. All those things create uncertainty. All those things create worry in communities. And they just haven't done a good job of being a good neighbor, right? Because they've never had to. And that's one of the lessons that they could have learned earlier in going in. Now, people who are developers, they engage the community more because they're familiar with that process, right? But everybody is being impacted by, you know, by the guys who don't do a good job. And I think there's a second piece to the data center question, which is a larger issue than just citing projects in your neighborhood or your community, right? It's how much is AI going to change the way we live, right? And that's not a question that a site or a community can answer.
0: But are you also saying that they need to put some money out there to make people feel better?
18: You're paying landowners, right? So you're always going to have that for their land. But, you know, economic engagement and impacts are a huge piece here, right? Part of the reason people want to do this is because they're a rural community that doesn't have a lot of economic opportunities in some cases. And they see this as a big way to fund schools, right? To engage in development of better roads and better infrastructure too.
0: Is that like buying support? Is it kind of like buying support?
18: An opponent would look at it that way. But this is just the reality of developing projects in communities, right? You want to add community benefit. You want to add community value.
0: Right now, the opposition to data centers seems bipartisan, which was also different from fracking, which became very partisan, you know. Republicans,
18: yeah, you know what? I don't necessarily agree with that.
0: Oh,
18: I
0: you think, don't? Okay.
18: Oh, no. Opposition to projects, no matter if they're wind projects, if they're gas pipeline projects and things like that, in the communities especially, they tend to be across party lines. Mm-hmm. I do agree with you, though, that with the data centers here, we're seeing more bipartisan opposition at, for example, what puts Kathy Hochul and Greg Abbott on the same page, right?
0: Yeah, that's what, yes. Is that a tough for data centers to have the governor of Texas and the governor of New York both raising concerns?
18: It is, but remember, it's because it's a political season right now, right?
0: Where do you think we'll be a decade from now when it comes to data centers? Like, do you think the controversy will have died down?
18: I don't know, because I don't know about the larger impact of AI. That's a huge cloud over all of this stuff. I think from the siting side, it won't be a big issue, right? Because as you site more and more projects, because there is demand for these projects, you know, we've seen this with development of wind projects. We've seen this with development of oil and gas and pipelines. You know, as developers engage more, they get better at it, and they know what can, you know, what can get a project to the finish line, and they try to do those things because it's not only is it a recipe for success, but it's the right thing to do to become a neighbor for these communities.
0: That's Frank Masano. He is a senior principal at Bracewell. Thank you so much for joining us.
18: So happy to be here with you. Thank you so much.
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21: 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And do stick around. Dr. Michael Wilkes is ahead in about 15 minutes.
2: I'm Windsor Johnston with these headlines. The leaders behind some of the world's most advanced AI systems say it's time for the industry to hit the brakes. They warn rapid development is moving faster than safety measures and government oversight can keep up. The shutdown of Saudi Arabia's East Wing East-West oil pipeline is raising new concerns about global supplies and fuel prices. It was closed after an attack carried out by Houthi rebels. The pipeline had become a major alternative to the Strait of Hormuz, where the war with Iran has reduced tanker traffic to a trickle. At least six people are known dead after a ferry overturned in the Java Sea last night. Officials in Indonesia say about 100 people have been rescued and about 130 others are still missing. I'm Windsor Johnston, NPR News in Washington.
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0: This is Weekend Edition from NPR News. I'm Aisha Roscoe. For generations, many Canadians have looked south and seen a friend, their closest ally and neighbor. But not so much these days. President Trump is escalating his trade war and rhetoric, including reviving one-liners about Canada becoming, quote, the 51st state. But as Sheena Rossiter reports, Canada's comedians are determined to get the last laugh.
3: A modest crowd gathers in a central Edmonton comedy club for some laughs.
22: Hello, everyone. Welcome to Tuesday Night Improv. My name is Logan. I am your host. Please give it up.
3: And it doesn't take long for the cross-border tariffs to become material in tonight's set.
22: We're going to play a game called Sex With Me. We're going to start off with the idea of sex with me is like tariffs.
23: Sex with me is like tariffs. It'll cost you more than you want to admit.
24: Sex with me is like tariffs. Nobody wants it.
3: For improv performer Kamal Aladdin, laughing during hard times acts as a sort of release valve.
25: I mean, the state of things generally is a lot of powerlessness. What do you do? And so all you can do is like laugh about it, or in my case, scream about it. The problems are still there, but at least you let off a little steam.
3: For performers like Jared Leader, there's no shortage of material.
26: There's just so much material out there. They're doing good work for us, you know what I mean? The world's hyperbolic at this point, that it's almost a farce in itself. And that's the beauty of it, is like we can speak to the absurdity of just the way the world is.
3: The jokes may be getting easier to find, but the rhetoric between the two countries is getting harder to ignore. President Trump has repeatedly gone after Canadian Prime Minister Mark Carney on Truth Social. Carney, meanwhile, has described the escalating dispute as a, quote, trade war. On the other side of Canada and Newfoundland, the tension was being felt this week.
27: I have a message for our American friends.
3: Former Prime Minister Jean Chrétien was speaking in Gander, where 25 years ago, the town took in some 6,700 stranded passengers after the U.S. closed its airspace following 9/11.
27: Yes, Canada is generous, open country, and Canadians are tolerant and kind.
3: The 92-year-old's warning was clear.
27: But never mistake our generosity for weakness.
3: Despite the solemn occasion, the audience rose to its feet and cheered. The message, Canada and the U.S. remain allies, but Canada will not be taken for granted.
27: We embrace our friends and we help them in their moment of need, but we bow to no one. And
28: positive anxiety.
22: Yes.
3: Back at the Grindstone Theater in Edmonton, performers like Brooke Rose are still unsure what the tariffs will mean for daily life and for Canada-U.S. relations.
29: Never in my life did I think we would be in the political situation that we're in now.
3: For Rose, comedy is a way to process just how strange this political moment has become.
29: Truly, in so many aspects, like all you can do is laugh, but let's talk about it because there's so many other people out there who feel despair because it is the minority that is loud and is the most boisterous. And if we can let people know they're not alone in staying on the sane side of things, there's a freedom in that and there's just a bit of a relief in that.
3: For NPR News, I'm Sheena Rossiter in Edmonton.
0: American film and TV productions have been made in other countries for years, lured by international tax incentives and rebates. Congress is now set to debate a federal tax credit bill to entice productions to remain in the United States. Joining us from Los Angeles to discuss this is NPR culture correspondent Mandalit Del Barco. Hi, Mandalit.
30: Hello.
0: So tell us, what's in this bill?
4: Yeah, so it's designed to offer tax credits, possibly 20 to 30% of a production's cost, to production companies and studios that make their films, TV shows, and other entertainment inside the U.S. That would be in addition to tax credits or rebates already being offered in states like Georgia, Texas, and more recently, California. You know, I spoke to Congresswoman Laura Friedman, who represents Los Angeles. For 20 years, she was an independent film producer and also worked at Paramount and HBO.
5: I can tell you, as someone who moved across the country to follow that dream of being in the entertainment industry, it's very aspirational. It employs people across a wide sector of crafts and occupations. It's creative, and we're losing that in this country, and that's on us. I want this country to choose to be the world's leader in entertainment and content.
4: You know, Friedman is one of the authors of the bipartisan bill that's being introduced to Congress soon. She says this really is a jobs bill for an industry that employs almost 2.5 million people and supports thousands of small businesses across the country.
0: How big a deal is this issue of productions being made elsewhere?
4: Well, for people who work in film and TV production, this is a huge deal on top of so many other changes in the industry, including fewer and fewer film and TV production jobs in Los Angeles, which for so long was the entertainment capital. I spoke with Joel Dougherty. He's a sound re-recordist for a lot of big movies, and he told me there's so little work in LA now that some of his colleagues have quit the business. Others have to constantly travel or relocate their families for work. Or if they can't do that, they're replaced in countries where producers are cutting costs.
6: I have no idea what will actually bring the jobs back. I think it's worth trying to level the playing field, but I don't know what will stop the people from just trying to find the cheapest thing they can find rather than the best thing they can find.
4: Now, Dougherty says he's hopeful about the federal tax credit adding to the new state incentives, such as a new bill in California for post-productions that's headed to the governor to sign. But the national bill's supporters emphasize this is not just a Hollywood thing, and it's not just for the expensive movie stars.
0: How did this all start with productions going to other countries?
4: Well, it's known in the business as runaway production. Film and TV shows have been offshoring ever since Canada began offering tax credits in the mid-1990s. Then producers began chasing after incentives, rebates, and grants in Australia, the UK, and other countries around the world. Friedman says the U.S. is actually late in offering federal incentives.
0: President Trump has endorsed the idea of a federal tax credit. What can you tell us about that?
4: Yeah, so last year, Trump named three A-listers to be his Hollywood ambassadors, Sylvester Stallone, Mel Gibson, and John Voight. Well, Voight and his associates have met up with the president a few times. After their first meetup, Trump posted on his social media website, Truth Social, he'd impose a 100% tariffs on movies made outside the U.S. That led to a lot of confusion, and ultimately, it went nowhere. But now Trump is supporting the proposed legislation, which has a very long name, the Motion Picture Television and Entertainment Revitalization Act. Many people in the industry hope that leads to a comeback for Hollywood. We'll see.
0: That's NPR's Mandalit Del Barco in Los Angeles. Thank you so much.
4: Thank you.
0: The United States is arguably the most dangerous country in the developed world to give birth in, with a much higher rate of maternal deaths compared to other wealthy nations. 649 women in the U.S. died from pregnancy-related causes in 2024, according to federal data. But there's a huge disparity in the numbers. Black mothers were more than three times as likely to lose their lives than white women. NPR's Kristen Wright has been reporting on some of the people who are working to change all this, and we should warn listeners we'll be discussing the details of a very traumatic birth. Kristen, thank you so much for being here.
7: Hi, Aisha.
0: So I understand one person who's working on solutions is actor and singer Tatiana Ali. Now, I was a big fan of Ali when she was on The Fresh Prince of Bel-Air back in the 90s. I hear she's also going to be on Dancing with the Stars starting this week. How did she become an advocate for moms and babies?
7: Well, Tatiana Ali says being a mother is the most important role of her life. She and her husband, Von Raspberry, are raising two sons, Ossie and Alejandro. She says it was the birth of her oldest, Ossie, that eventually made her want to speak out for mothers and Black mothers in particular. Ollie told me that while her son is okay now, it was a traumatic birth.
8: Well, what happened?
7: Ollie had a normal pregnancy with Ossie. She described those days as filled with joy.
9: My mother's song when she was waiting for me was, "Cuando, cuando, cuando? When are you coming?" And I sang that song. I thought we were prepared.
7: But during the delivery at the hospital, she says her birth plan was immediately ignored and she was physically restrained.
9: You know, it went from a small group of people in the room to many people in the room screaming, yelling at me. That was held down by about four people.
7: Ollie says her hospital records describe the doctor using a high-risk emergency procedure. She says he pushed the baby back inside of her after the baby was already crowning in order to perform an emergency C-section. It's called the Zavinelli maneuver, and it is a last resort procedure performed when a baby is stuck inside the birth canal.
9: I convulsed after that. Like, my body, I can hear the bed just go pop, pop, pop, pop, pop, pop, pop, and I was out. I passed out.
8: I mean, it's hard to even hear that.
7: Yeah, it's difficult to hear. Ossie did get strong enough to go home after days in intensive care. Ollie says it took some time for her to realize she experienced what she calls obstetric violence. And she blames systemic racism in healthcare after hearing so many similar stories from other women of color.
9: It wasn't just me. I was one tiny drop in a very, very large bucket.
8: So how common is this sort of experience, especially for Black women?
7: Very. Patterns of disparities in care are well documented. Many in the maternity care field are concerned about this. I talked to an OBGYN at MedStar Washington Hospital Center here in D.C. Dr. Tamika Augusti is chair of the Women's and Infant Services.
10: I can't tell you how many Black women have said to me, "Hey, doc, don't let me die." The poor rates and outcomes of Black maternity patients is something that rocked us to our core.
7: Dr. Augusti says important work has been done to improve protocols and guidelines to address specific maternal health conditions like cardiac issues, hemorrhaging, and hypertension. But she says there's still the problem of bias. For example, Dr. Augusti points to the dangerous misconception that Black patients have a higher threshold for pain. There are other barriers like lack of access to care. Dr. Augusti's own hospital recently closed one of two postpartum units citing financial pressure. Nationwide, more than half of counties don't have hospital-based labor and delivery services. That's according to the nonprofit March of Dimes. The group calls these maternity care deserts.
8: So back to Tatiana Ali, you mentioned that despite the traumatic birth, her son is okay. What is she doing now as an advocate?
7: Well, Ali has become an important voice in the reproductive justice movement. She speaks across the country, sharing her story and talking about solutions. One big solution for her is more access to midwives. So she's raising money to support Black and Indigenous midwives and other birth workers and students. Recently, I profiled a midwife who completed her licensing requirements thanks to a grant funded by Ali. Her name is Nadia Granby.
11: It is an amazing joy to see families who feel safe.
7: Granby lives in Alabama, where maternal and infant mortality rates are very high, especially for Black moms and babies.
8: What do physicians say about midwives as a solution to these disparities?
7: Midwives are medically trained to do many of the same things as doctors in low-risk situations. They deliver in hospitals, at birth centers, and at homes. Research shows midwife births lead to lower rates of complications. But some physicians and policymakers worry. They worry about the safety of births outside of hospitals, especially when there's an emergency. Ali told me when she became pregnant again, she and her husband searched carefully for the right midwife and found one.
9: We deserve to be cared for. We deserve to have choices. We deserve to have control over our own bodies.
7: Aisha, finally, there's important cultural context here. Black midwives and doulas have had a rich history in African-American life and communities for centuries.
8: That's NPR's Kristen Wright. Thank you so much for joining us.
7: Thanks, Aisha.
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0: This is Dr. Michael Wilkes with a second opinion. For decades, research has shown a rise in mental health problems among adolescents. Recently, lots of attention has focused on phones and social media. But the rise in mental health problems predates these technologies. Dr. Stuart Slavin, a pediatrician, researcher, and author of The Success Trap, argues that in many communities, the problems run far deeper than technology.
1: I think it's academic demands, extracurricular demands, and achievement pressure that I think is unprecedented in this country. So I view it kind of as a problem that's kind of hidden in plain sight.
0: In his research, the numbers are striking.
1: In the 18 high schools I looked at, every single school, kids reported on weekdays an average of 3 hours of homework a night and 2 hours of extracurricular activities. They also reported getting 6.5 hours of sleep a night.
0: That compares with the 8 to 10 hours of sleep recommended for teens to achieve maximum brain development. Chronic sleep deprivation can compromise adolescents cognitively and emotionally. In one school Slavin studied,
1: more than half the kids had moderate to severe symptoms of depression, and 80% had moderate to severe symptoms of anxiety.
0: He also asked students to rate 35 possible stressors, including family, health, economics, bullying, cyberbullying, school, and extracurricular activities. Slavin says,
1: top 12 ranked in every single school I looked at were school and achievement pressure. And in the top 3 of everyone, it was pressure from self.
0: This last finding is particularly important. The problem isn't just intensive parenting. Kids learn to pressure themselves over time. Outside expectations become an inner voice. I need to achieve more, do better, and somehow prove that I'm good enough. Some parents' actions may be an understandable response to a world they see as increasingly competitive. They want their kids to succeed, but the results can be harmful.
1: I was talking to a mom whose seventh grader decided her goal for seventh grade was to be valedictorian of the class in that year, or the eighth grade. You're setting yourself up for disappointment if there are 150 kids in your class and only one of them is going to be valedictorian.
0: Slavin argues that what's needed is balance.
1: I think we often treat these things as kind of a binary, that you need to move to the other extreme, and I don't think that's the case. Help them develop reasonable goals. Recognize other attributes in their personalities and identities other than their scores and their grade.
0: Of course, grades and scores matter, but so do kindness, friendship, compassion, and the other qualities that shape a young person's identity and that they can carry with them into adult life. Families can't fix this alone. Schools and communities also need to reconsider what we're demanding of our kids. This is Dr. Michael Wilkes with a second opinion.
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3: 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Donate now for your chance to win a 12-course dinner for two with beverage pairing at Jacaranda Restaurants. Evan Kleiman of Good Food says the best meal she's ever had in a restaurant, or at least one of her favorites, was right there at Jacaranda. Enjoy a meet and greet too with Chef Daniel Patterson and take home a bottle of wine featured by the sommelier.

0: I'm Windsor Johnston with these headlines. House Speaker Mike Johnson says Congress should move cautiously as the leaders of the largest AI companies call for a slowdown in development. They're warning the technology is advancing faster than current safety measures. Johnson says any federal response must protect the public without imposing an emergency moratorium. President Trump will return to the White House later today after spending the weekend in Ireland. During his visit, he met with the Irish president and prime minister. Today, he's attending the Irish Open at his family's golf course. Wisconsin Congressman Tom Tiffany says he and a pilot suffered minor injuries after their plane made an emergency water landing last night. The plane lost power as they approached the airport. I'm Windsor Johnston, NPR News in Washington.
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2: This is Week in Edition from NPR News. I'm Aisha Roscoe. In 2021, the New York Times published an article titled "Monitoring the Weather at the Edge of the World." It was about a farmer who runs one of 71 manned weather stations in Iceland. Her job, the article said, was to check the readings on the weather instruments at her station every 3 hours, no matter the weather, day and night, and record the information. Nellie Boucher's mother sent her the article.
3: I was living in a really small apartment in a very small room in a very big city. And I surprised myself by being envious of this woman who lives in super harsh conditions in Iceland.
2: And that inspired Nellie Boucher to write her latest children's book, The Weather Keeper. It's illustrated by Elizabeth Hadel. For our series, Picture This, Boucher and Hadel talk about why the timing was so serendipitous.
4: I had just bought a one-way ticket to Iceland. So I thought I would just try to see what is the weather like? What is the sky doing? So now I like to call it investigative illustration. It's not a required part of my job.
3: The illustrations coming out as they did, it's like a mix of how I imagined it and then the real pictures and this sense of the vastness.
4: It wasn't until I went to Iceland that I also kind of comprehended the vastness. You know, the sky was so unobstructed and vast that there could be an entire weather system on the one corner, pouring down rain, sideways wind, and then you could look on the other corner and the sun is beaming through. I just couldn't believe how much variety there was in any given moment. There were beautiful flowers, the colors of the grass, it was so vibrant, and there were purple lupines everywhere.
3: Were there really lupines all over?
4: It was like a sea of lupines. They were like waves blowing in the wind. It was just stunning.
3: One of my favorite books when I was little was Mrs. Rumphius, The Lupine Lady.
4: Yes.
3: By Barbara Cooney.
4: I had that too.
3: Miss Rumphius is about a woman who plants flowers.
4: Yeah, they're huge.
3: And it makes it beautiful. And I think when I wrote this story, I kind of wanted to do something similar where this woman is not famous. I'm not putting a name in there, but it's a life worth living, I think. And these books that span lifetimes, I remember when I was little, it would make me feel good seeing that this woman had kind of a comprehensive life and that she kind of followed through on her mission.
4: I like that you called out, you know, what the meaning was in her job, even though she's likely sending lists of numbers places. It's like an important role.
3: Here I go. In a yellow lighthouse on the edge of the world lives my mother, a weather keeper who reads the sky. When you're up this far north, winter days are dark, summer nights, like morning. My mother doesn't mind. She doesn't do much sleeping. Every 3 hours, she checks the thermometer, like tracking a fever, keeping up with the weather. Are there clouds?

0: Is it windy? Is a storm coming? The fishermen should know to stay safe in the water, to catch fish, to feed their own, and strangers too, like me, like you.
1: This was like very sparse, poetic, rhythmic text that almost kind of lulled me into a certain calm just reading it.
0: Well, I think in writing it, certainly wanted to find some rhythms that echo the rhythm of this routine.
1: She really has to get up every 3 hours all night. So when it came to that part of the story, I thought, I can't just show this her bedroom in a picture or her outside. Like, we need to break this down into paneled format. What is that like to, like, turn on the light, put on your boots, leave the room, come back, do that over and over? Like, how repetitive that feels. And so I wanted to kind of show that that would blur together at times.
0: This world of the more poetic stories, I just think of like watercolor immediately. But here we have this kind of collage and putting this kind of harshness of the paper with the more watery, poetic energy. I really enjoyed.
1: I just finished writing a book about drawing. And so for a year, I had really to go all the way with just graphite and with the warm grays, the cool grays. So there's a lot of that. But I think what's fun about the contrast is these lighthouses are just this golden yellow, and it's just delicious. Like, so that's popping out there in the landscape. And then when the sun would come out and the sky would just unfold this brilliant blue, it was just this azure that had an incredible depth. So you're going to get that kind of contrast as you flip the pages between going back to all the subtlety of the grays and then the super bright blue and yellow and orange.
0: I feel like these places are treasures in our universe where we could go, and it feels great to be out in the fresh air. It feels great to pet a dog. You know, it just feels good.
1: I wanted to know if there was a way to convey to young people or anyone really who hadn't had the chance to get out into one of these sparsely populated or extremely remote areas that these exist, just to be aware that, like, we don't have to be the center of everything and there are places where we're not. To kind of make a book that's like a reminder of that seemed important to me.
2: That was illustrator Elizabeth Hadel and author Nellie Boucher talking about their new children's book, The Weatherkeeper. Our series is produced by Samantha Balaban. And for more conversations like this one, you can head to npr.org/picturethis. Among the residents of Roanoke and the southwestern part of Virginia, there walks a superhero. He picks up litter. He returns carts left in the middle of parking lots. He donates water bottles during heat waves, and he brings attention to other community needs. Nobody knows who he is, we think, but they do know he's looking out for them.
3: Citizens of Roanoke City, my name is the Roanoke Raven, and I am here to protect our beloved city from the evildoers that wish to do us harm.
2: The Roanoke Raven has more than 15,000 followers on TikTok, and he took some time out of his busy schedule to talk with us. Welcome.
4: Hey, how are you guys doing? Thank you for having me on.
2: Now, NPR has verified your real identity, and we have agreed to keep it a secret so that you can continue doing what you're doing. But tell us, what is it that the Roanoke Raven does?
4: I primarily work in the business of helping nonprofits, helping charities, and I make some silly videos, things to just inspire people. I'm on a mission to spread positivity in Roanoke.
2: Well, what made you think, you know, I'm the hero that Roanoke needs?
4: I don't think I would say that I'm the hero that Roanoke needs. But I am the one that made the mask, right? Like, my whole thing is less about me being a hero and more about inspiring the people of Roanoke to join in on my mission.
2: Now, I got to ask you now, how did you become a raven? Did you have encounters with ravens? Like, because, you know, Batman had an encounter with bats.
4: Kind of. I was sitting outside. I remember I was on my little porch and I was thinking about, you know, if I make this account, what should I call it? Roanoke Rhino, Roanoke Ram. And I looked up and I see the birds and I was like, hold on now. Ravens are in Virginia. Let's go with the Roanoke Raven. And I got to say, I'm actually not proud of the name. I probably could have thought of better. But you know what? The people seem to like it. So it's what I ran with.
2: And so what do you wear as Roanoke Raven? Is there a cape?
5: So I have a couple of masks. When I started, I made a mask myself. It was a very homemade mask. It was like a little ski mask with a painted eye mask over it. Since then, I met a guy. He helped me 3D print a bigger mask that I was able to wear. My uniform that I made, my superhero suit, the Spider-Man Scarlet Spider suit, I took inspiration from that. So I wear like a little hoodie that's got my little logo on it. And I have a utility belt. And I think overall, it's been received well.
2: Okay. And so as the Raven, what has been your favorite thing to do or kind of the best response you've gotten as the Raven?
5: I always like meeting people. I actually did an event for a nonprofit, Play for All. I very badly tried to hit a baseball wearing my Raven mask. I just love showing up to events, meeting people for a good reason, a good cause.
2: Well, why do it as the Roanoke Raven and not just as yourself?
4: If I joined in on TikTok making videos about how I believe people should be going to charity more and I just did it as myself, I would just be another guy out of the millions of people that make videos like that. I wanted to do something special. I wanted to do something that was representative of me and my beliefs. And, you know, it's fun. It's fun to be a superhero. It really is.
2: Well, and we do know that in your everyday life, your alter ego, your Bruce Wayne life, you are a local EMT.
4: Yes. What I'm not going to do, what I can't do is disclose where, obviously.
2: So you are not, you know, running around billionaire playboy like Bruce Wayne.
4: I wish. No, it's more along the lines of a studio apartment. Not sure if I'm going to be able to afford dinner tonight, but making ends meet.
2: Well, how long do you think you can keep this going?
5: As long as I can, whether it's me or if I pass it on to someone else, or if one day I do retire, the mission doesn't stop with me. I'm just a guy, but you're the one that I'm trying to convince to keep this going.
2: Well, that's the Roanoke Raven talking to us from Roanoke, Virginia. Thank you so much for sharing your story.
5: Thank you so much for having me.
2: A 100 years ago, silent film legend Buster Keaton shot his most ambitious and expensive movie in the city of Cottage Grove, Oregon. The film is called The General. Legions of Keaton's fans gathered in Cottage Grove recently to celebrate the movie's centennial, a proud legacy for locals. Brian Bull of member station KLCC reports.
6: Inside a historic building on Main Street, dozens of people dressed in 1920s attire danced to live jazz. Flapper dresses mixed with vests and straw hats. Arriving outside, 21-year-old Chloe Fadum of Chicago is dressed to the nines.
7: I got a suit and I picked up a little rainbow bow tie that is not on era branding for the outfit, but I love it. And a pork pie hat that I wear very proudly in honor of Keaton.
6: And for the Buster Keaton Lookalike contest held that same night.
8: Why don't we have the Busters proceed past the venue and...
6: With a fake mustache and magnifying glass, 37-year-old Liz Bartholomew of Portland won for portraying Keaton from his 1924 movie, Sherlock Jr.
9: Thank you so much. Thank you.
6: Bartholomew confesses she's not a huge Keaton fan like others, but her 71-year-old mom, Kate, is.
10: And she flew from out of town to come to this festival. So to me, Buster Keaton means a way to get closer to my mom and something for us to bond over.
6: There's much to bond over for everyone in the International Buster Keaton Society, or as they call themselves, Damn Finos. Legend says the term comes from whenever Keaton was pressed for an answer he didn't know right away, he'd reply, Damn Fino, shorthand for Damned if I know.
11: The Damn Finos always say that it's like a family reunion when they get together, but this is a family reunion where people actually like each other.
6: Lloyd Williams of the Cottage Grove Historical Society is the head organizer for the General Centennial Celebration. Keaton shot his Civil War train chase saga here in the summer of 1926. More than 1,500 locals and 500 National Guardsmen were in the cast and crew. The general's budget came to $750,000, or $14 million today. This included a deliberate train crash at a local creek on July 23, 1926. Businesses closed, and some kids were allowed to skip school to watch the spectacle. Altogether, more than 4,000 people came to watch, and at $42,000, it became what many believe to be the most costly single shot in silent film history. 80 dam finals are here at the site, some as far away as Virginia, or in 13-year-old Aiden Blatchford's case, Ontario, Canada. He's dressed as Keaton for three consecutive Halloweens, and for some photos his dad will take here at the very shooting location of the famed train crash.
12: He shot the main scene here. This is the biggest scene he's ever shot. This is the biggest highlight for me on the trip.
6: Chloe Fadum is also dazzled to be standing where Keaton directed the epic shot. She and others are reviewing black and white movie stills to get perspective.
7: It's kind of full circle. You see it kind of 2D in the movie, but now you see it really 3D. Holding the photo up and comparing the rocks and the water and the trees and seeing where everything was and where that bridge would have been and where the train would have been.
13: Come on, people!
6: For his fans, this 2-day event is also a chance to meet some of Keaton's relatives. His granddaughter, 77-year-old Melissa Talmadge Cox, says talking to Dan Finos gives her a deeper understanding of his cinematic work.
14: Because there were no silent films available in the 50s and 60s. I saw one when I was in college, and I just could not believe that this man was the grandfather that I'd known my whole life. I didn't see any until after he passed away, and I didn't have time to ask him a lot of questions that I would do today.
6: The event wrapped up at Cottage Theater, which showed a restored version of The General. The big train crash drew the most applause. And the next big event is just a month away. A few days before Keaton's 131st birthday, Muskegon, Michigan is hosting its annual International Buster Keaton Society Convention. For NPR News, I'm Brian Bull in Cottage Grove, Oregon.

0: This is Weekend Edition from NPR News. I'm Aisha Roscoe.
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Thanks so much for joining us. The latest headlines are coming right up, and stick around later this morning for Good Food. We explore Jewish baking. That's at 10 o'clock on 89.9 KCRW, Santa Monica, Los Angeles, KDRW, Santa Barbara, KCRI, Indio, Palm Springs, KCRU, Oxnard, Ventura, and KCRY, Mojave. 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

0: From NPR News in Washington, D.C., this is Weekend Edition. I'm Aisha Roscoe. Good morning. Republicans are hoping for a boost from the midterm convention, but even GOP lawmakers are questioning President Trump's promise of big payments to American adults. And AI fears abound. We talked to an expert who says existential concerns promoted by the companies may be overshadowing the current harm from the tech.
1: And I'm hesitant because it's a narrative that actually is beneficial for companies that are looking for immense investment, right?
0: Plus, the standout movies from the Toronto International Film Festival. It's Sunday, September 13th. News is next.
2: Live from NPR News in Washington, I'm Windsor Johnston. President Trump is downplaying stark warnings about the potential dangers of rapidly advancing artificial intelligence.
3: We're leading China in AI. We're the most sophisticated country in the world. And frankly, I want to keep it that way because whoever wins AI wins. And we can put guardrails, we can do this and that, but I think you have a lot of negative forces that are bringing it up that shouldn't be bringing it up.
2: Opponents of a broad slowdown worry that putting the brakes on development could give other countries, mainly China, an edge. But Anthropic, OpenAI, and Elon Musk are backing a slower pace, warning that the technology is advancing faster than current safeguards. The concerns are also adding pressure on Congress to consider new AI regulations. House Speaker Mike Johnson says lawmakers need to take a measured approach.
4: If they want to slow that down, that's fine. But we also at the same time have to resist Congress jumping in and imposing some sort of emergency moratorium. It's got to be done right, safely, wisely.
2: Congress has yet to pass comprehensive AI regulations. President Trump says he expects a trade deal with Canada very soon. But as Dan Karpinchuk reports, Ottawa says there are no plans to resume negotiations.
5: Speaking to journalists on his trip to Ireland Saturday, Trump was optimistic about a trade deal with Canada getting done.
3: You'll probably see a deal with Canada fairly soon.
5: His comment came less than a week since Ottawa's retaliatory measures went into effect after he slapped more tariffs on Canada 3 weeks ago. He then added new tariffs to take effect Tuesday and even bans on Canadian dairy and alcohol to kick in at the end of September. Canadian Prime Minister Mark Carney huddled with his cabinet on Friday, planning out Ottawa's next move. But there's been no mention yet of more countermeasures. His Minister of Canada-U.S. Trade, Dominic LeBlanc, said although he's been in touch with the American side, there are no plans to resume formal talks. For NPR News, I'm Dan Karpinchuk in Toronto.
2: Election officials around the country are getting ready to mark National Voter Registration Day this week. NPR's Hansi Lo Wang reports.
6: The window starts to close the first weekend of October for registering to vote or updating your registration for the midterm general election. That's in places including Alaska, Rhode Island, South Carolina, and the U.S. Virgin Islands. Then October 5th is a major voter registration deadline for Arizona, Indiana, Ohio, and American Samoa. October 5th is also the last day to sign up in the southern states of Arkansas, Florida, Georgia, Kentucky, Mississippi, Tennessee, and Texas. If you're already registered, election officials recommend confirming your status and contact information before the deadline by visiting your state's official election website. Officials can remove your name from voter rolls, especially if you recently moved, changed your name, or haven't voted in a while. Hansi Lo Wang, NPR News.
2: This is NPR. A documentary on the Israeli military's killing of civilians in Gaza has received the top prize at the Venice Film Festival. Israeli officials are contesting the film's allegations, as NPR's Daniel Estrin reports.
7: The documentary is called Naza. That's the Israeli military term for collateral damage. The film features 24 anonymous Israeli soldiers who discuss the tracking and killing of Hamas targets and Palestinian civilians in Gaza. The Israeli military said it categorically rejects the film's allegations. It didn't give specifics, but said soldiers' claims in the film do not match their junior-level ranking and level of involvement. Former Israeli Prime Minister Naftali Bennett called the film a blood libel. The film's Israeli co-director Yuval Avraham spoke at the premiere.
8: I'm thinking of all the people, the Israeli politicians, the journalists back home who are now attacking this film, denying it without even seeing it.
7: The film got a record 25-minute standing ovation. Daniel Estrin, NPR News, Tel Aviv.
2: Saudi Arabia's shutdown of its east-west oil pipeline is raising concerns about global supplies and fuel prices. The route was hit by drone attacks, cutting off a major alternative to the Strait of Hormuz. Morgan Bazilian is a public policy professor at the Payne Institute.
9: There was a lot of reliance on this east-west pipelines moving millions of barrels of extra or diverted oil that couldn't get through the Strait of Hormuz one way or the other.
2: Before the shutdown, the pipeline had been moving between 4 and 5 million barrels of oil a day. This is NPR.
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12: 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Be sure and stay with us on the New Yorker Radio Hour. Colin Kaepernick talks about the cost of protests in the NFL. That's at 9 today.

0: This is Week in Edition from NPR News. I'm Aisha Roscoe. On his way to Ireland Friday night, President Trump talked to reporters about his two-day Republican midterm convention in Dallas.
1: I would call it the convention. You call it midterm, but whether it was midterm or not, it was certainly midterm. But it was a tremendous success. It was packed.
0: Fact check. It was not packed. There were a lot of empty seats. Joining me now is NPR senior national political correspondent Mara Liasson. Good morning, Mara.
2: Good morning.
0: Crowd size is always a fixation for this president. But for the people that did attend the convention, they were or seemed enthusiastic about what Trump had to say. So did this event accomplish what he hoped it would to motivate voters?
2: Right. The purpose was to boost enthusiasm among core Republican voters, the MAGA base, who polls show are less enthusiastic about turning out in this election than Democrats are. So we're going to watch the polls to see if they start changing after this convention in House and Senate races and Trump's overall approval ratings, which are pretty low. Quinnipiac has him last week at 33%. But Donald Trump on some level understands this challenge. You heard it in the way he talked at the convention. He said it was packed, but then he looked up and saw the empty seats in the arena and he said this.
1: I got to do a little bit better in the back right there. I don't like that little skin that's showing. I'm not happy with it. That's not good. I shouldn't have looked up there.
0: Trump has been repeating his promise from the convention to give each American adult $5,000 if Republicans win in November. He calls it a dividend. What's been the reaction to this?
2: The reaction has been surprisingly tepid, even among Republicans. Some are worried that even if Congress would approve such a payout, because the president can't give away this money himself, it would cost more than $1 trillion, adding to the already historically high national debt, unless it was paid for by raising other taxes or more budget cuts. And then there's the element of whether this promise has any credibility with voters. Trump has a long list of unfulfilled promises. He was supposed to give Americans a $5,000 Doge dividend, a $2,000 tariff rebate, and of course he promised no more foreign wars and that inflation and high prices would come down immediately, and none of that has happened.
0: For some reason, they scheduled the convention the same day of the Charlie Kirk Memorial. Vice President J.D. Vance did talk about Kirk during his speech, saying he was a dear friend. But he spent more time casting Republicans as the party of common sense and Democrats as the party of, well, you know, let's take a listen.
3: The Democrats are the party of hatred. They're the party that despises America and the people who built it. They're the party that can find sympathy for the terrorists who perpetrated 9/11.
2: Yep. Well, Vance's speech was of great interest to Republicans on two different levels. Many of them are watching to see, as he lays the groundwork for his own run for the White House in 2028, can he become the inheritor of the Trump mantle? Can he come anywhere close to that deep emotional bond with the MAGA base that Trump has? Some people have called it a cult of personality. And also on another level, he was delivering the 2026 message. You heard it there. Very negative, focused on the failings of Democrats. Vance did tick through a list of what the Trump administration has done, closing the border, rolling back taxes on tips, a drop in violent crime. But he didn't name the $5,000 promise, a check promise, and he also didn't name the one big elephant in the room, which is the war in Iran. And that's a war that's very unpopular, even among Republicans. The closest thing he got to that was when Vance invoked Charlie Kirk's hatred of war in general and then made this appeal.
3: But what I'm asking you to do is do what Charlie did. Do not throw the baby out with the bathwater. Don't give the country over to a bunch of crazy people because you happen to disagree with us on a policy issue here or there.
2: But Americans are seeing at least one big policy issue, the war in Iran, as a choice by Trump that's causing them to pay high gas prices and now record high diesel prices. Even Trump himself has said those prices will stay high until after the midterms. And Republicans are hoping that they have some structural advantages that will help them overcome the enthusiasm that Democrats have, the higher turnout that Democrats have shown. They have more money. They have gerrymandering. and they have perhaps a drop in the use of mail-in voting, and they think that all of those things will help them avert a political disaster in the fall.
0: That's NPR senior national political correspondent Mara Liasson. Thank you, Mara.
2: You're welcome.
0: This week, we're starting a new segment called the Immigration Briefing. Through the midterm election, we'll get a weekly roundup and look ahead on the latest immigration news from NPR's team. This week, upheaval and chaos at immigration courts in Miami. Haitians in South Florida greet the end of temporary protected status with a mix of fear and resilience. And the latest on the pledge to outfit all ICE agents with body cameras. NPR's immigration correspondent Sergio Martinez-Beltran joins me now. Welcome.
4: Hey, Aisha. Thanks for having me.
0: You've been reporting on several immigration stories out of South Florida. Before we go deeper into your reporting, I'm curious, why Florida?
4: You know, the state of Florida as a whole is actively playing a key role in President Trump's immigration crackdown. The state highway patrol cooperates with the federal government. So, you know, they conduct traffic stops. And if the person is undocumented, they call ICE on them. But also, there are so many immigrant communities in South Florida, specifically in Miami, right? Haitians, Cubans, Venezuelans. It's a very diverse place, but also a place where immigrants are increasingly vulnerable to Trump's immigration policies. So that's why I wanted to go there.
0: So what does it look like for South Florida to be one of the centers of immigration enforcement?
4: So one of several examples, Aisha, is the Federal Immigration Court in Miami. Lately, the line to enter the court stretches 2 to 3 blocks, and it's taking people hours to get into the courtroom. And there are multiple reasons for the long lines. You know, judges there are making people show up in person rather than via webcam. Judges are also moving up the court dates of folks. Also, some immigration judges there are being assigned more than 100 cases daily. And this is new. It's called mega master calendar hearings. And what this means is that a judge sees dozens of immigrants in mass hearings. The Trump administration says this is needed to deal with a massive backlog of immigration cases. But advocates down there say all this is clearly by design to speed up deportations. Here's Billy Butch. He's a court observer with the American Friends Service Committee, which is a Quaker-run organization.
5: You put more people into proceedings on shorter notice with less resources to go around to argue their case, you're going to end up with more removal orders. And that doesn't necessarily mean people are going to be removed, but it does mean people are going to have to live without status in fear as kind of like an off-the-grid life.
0: So people are starting to live underground, including Haitians who've recently lost their legal status. Tell us more about that.
4: Yeah, you know, South Florida is home to the largest Haitian community. 350,000 Haitians nationwide recently lost their temporary protected status, or TPS, and are now facing deportation. And let me tell you, Aisha, it's eerie out there in Haitian neighborhoods. You know, Little Haiti is the heart of the Haitian community in South Florida, and usually it is bustling. There's a bunch of shops, there are churches, laundromats, and a community center where people tend to hang out. And I was really surprised by how quiet and empty those places are. Many Haitians in Little Haiti don't want to go out or to work, especially those who lost their TPS recently. You know, I talked to a registered nurse who is not leaving the house as much. A group that runs home health aid services for Holocaust survivors in South Florida says that they alone have lost 18 Haitian health aides. People are changing their routes, they're moving out of their homes, basically living in hiding. Farah Lacue has had TPS for 16 years. She says this new way of living is necessary to stay safe.
6: It has been a real fight to keep going, to keep going, to keep going. And I built my life here. So how you can ask me to put my life in a box and then to ship it to Haiti where my life can be threatened because I am very vocal about what is going on in Haiti. So for me, it's a death sentence if I go to Haiti.
0: A death sentence. That's a really strong way to put it.
4: Yeah, and that's how many Haitians see their potential deportation to their home country. Conditions in Haiti are pretty horrible and have gotten even worse. Armed gangs have taken over the capital and are expanding. I mean, according to the UN, gangs recently massacred dozens of people, including many who were taking shelter inside a church. So this is why for many Haitians, the cancellation of temporary protected status does not make sense. But again, the Trump administration says TPS was never meant to be permanent.
0: Sergio, what are some of the things you and the immigration team will be paying attention to in the next couple of weeks?
4: So two things. Body cameras for ICE agents. The Trump administration has vowed to equip all of them with body-worn cameras this month, but it's unclear whether they have been trained on them or whether they are using them at this point. And also the future of Salvadorans with TPS. They were supposed to lose their status, but the Trump administration is quietly extending it. But like body cameras, there are a lot of unanswered questions.
0: That's NPR's Sergio Martinez Beltran. Thank you so much.
4: You're welcome.
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11: 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It's 19 minutes after 7 o'clock. Stay close at 9 o'clock on the New Yorker Radio Hour. Colin Kaepernick on the price of protest. The former 49ers quarterback discusses his activism.
12: I'm Winter Johnston with these headlines. President Trump is wrapping up a two-day visit to Ireland. He met with lawmakers and said he would love to see Ireland and Northern Ireland unified. Trump is also attending the Irish Open at his golf resort in County Clare. Emergency teams in Indonesia are searching for more than 100 people after a passenger ferry overturned in the Java Sea. The ship encountered severe weather with 243 people aboard. Officials say 107 people survived and at least six have died. The national average price of diesel has reached another record high. AAA says it now stands at $6.20 a gallon. That's up 31 cents in the last week. I'm Windsor Johnston, NPR News in Washington.
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0: This is Weekend Edition from NPR News. I'm Aisha Roscoe. American men have not been dominating the tennis world like they once did decades ago. In fact, it's been 23 years since an American won the men's singles U.S. Open. But as NPR's Bill Chappell reports, a young player from Florida has a chance to change that later today.
14: Minutes after he earned a spot in the men's final at the U.S. Open, Ben Shelton spoke to the cheering crowd as heard on ESPN.
15: I'm going to leave it all on the court. I hope you guys come and back me. Let's do this for the USA.
14: Shelton is trying to do something the USA hasn't done since 2003. That's when Andy Roddick became the last American man to win the U.S. Open. Back then, Shelton was almost 1 year old. David Schaftel is the editor of the Second Serve and Open Tennis magazine. He says no one knew the men would see two barren decades.
16: It just looked like Roddick would be the next Sampras, Agassi, McEnroe, Connors.
14: Making today's final even more significant, Shelton, who's biracial, will look to break the U.S. drought in the stadium named after the last black American man to win the tournament, Arthur Ashe, in 1968. It's also not just the U.S. Open. American men haven't won any Grand Slam singles titles since 2003. So what changed? It depends who you ask, but top young U.S. athletes are tempted away by other lucrative sports, and tennis officials have recognized they needed to invest in better coaching and more clay courts. That's partly because tennis players use much more spin today, which used to be more of a clay court strategy. Hugh Clark is a coach and analyst. He says European men who played on clay were ready to exploit spin.
17: You can create more angles if you have more spin. You can get the ball jumping off the court if you use more spin.
14: Then there's the parity issue. Schaftel says the elite players started focusing on winning more Grand Slams.
16: What happened to American men's tennis is Roger Federer and then, of course, Nadal and Djokovic. These guys are why Americans haven't won.
14: As for today's most dominant players, Jannik Sinner is out with an injury. And Carlos Alcaraz is coming back from an injury, but Shelton eliminated him in a five-set marathon. Those pulling for an American man to win in New York include Andy Roddick. Here he is on his podcast, Served.
18: Is this the time? Is this the one that we've been waiting for so long?
14: To answer that question, Shelton will face the tournament's number one seed, Alexander Zverev, whom he's never beaten. The 6'6" German won the French Open earlier this year. As for the pressure of the moment, Hugh Clark says Shelton shows signs of reaching a new level.
17: Shelton especially has shown that he can be quite clutch in big matches and in big moments.
14: Shelton says he's feeling the most confident in his game he ever has. In today's final, we'll get to see what kind of history he can make. Bill Chappell, NPR News.
0: Anthropic CEO Dario Amodei says AI companies are moving dangerously fast. In an essay posted online yesterday, he says, quote, AI brings risk, and because it is such a powerful technology, these risks are serious. This is just the latest alarming headline about artificial intelligence. On Thursday, Anthropic published a report in which it says it intervened in research being conducted using its products, fearing users may have been trying to develop bioweapons. On Tuesday, a safety researcher announced he had resigned from Anthropic because he feels it and rival OpenAI are more focused on competition than ensuring their products remain under human control. Thomas DeKayser teaches at the University of Southampton in the UK and is author of Techno Negative, A Long History of Refusing the Machine. He joins us now. Welcome to the program.
19: Hi, great to be here.
0: What do you make of Jacob Coxon's resignation from Anthropic and his claim that Anthropic and OpenAI are, quote, racing straight to self-improving superintelligence and gambling with our lives and could threaten humanity within a decade?
19: So when I read a statement of someone resigning, I'm always interested in, okay, but how did we get to that place in the first place, right? These AI agents were produced by someone. The conditions under which an AI agent goes rogue were produced by the company itself. So there's something interesting about this narrative, this sort of focus on the rogue AI rather than on the company itself.
0: I have to point out that Anthropic is a financial supporter of NPR, but obviously we don't shy away from covering them. Both companies, Anthropic and OpenAI, had models break out of testing environments and gain access to systems out in the world this summer. So it sounds like from what you're saying is that the concern is less that AI is getting stronger, but that the companies are making it stronger?
19: There's a little bit of a danger of talking about AI in terms of the sort of speculative future potential risk rather than maybe what it is already doing right now, what kind of harms it might be having performing in other kinds of contexts.
0: Well, what do you think the harms are now?
19: I think there's environmental issues. I think there's issues with the rolling out of data centers and places that leads to people not having access to clean water or people's bills going up and so on. There is something about the narrative of existential risk, specifically if it comes from within, let's say, Anthropic or OpenAI, is that it sort of further underscores this idea that AI is kind of this ultra powerful thing that will revolutionize everything. And I'm hesitant because it's a narrative that actually is beneficial for companies that are looking for immense investment, right? So I think this is why I kind of always sort of hesitate in the face of these conversations.
0: When you hear a story about Anthropic stopping these customers because they thought they were working on bioweapons, is there enough protection from bad actors who could use them to do harm?
19: I don't know if we're currently at a moment where AI could be used in incredibly destructive ways, let's say for purposes of terrorism or something. I don't know if AI is currently at that point. What I do know is that for the companies themselves, they are more interested in sort of self-regulating rather than getting national or international regulation sort of looking over their shoulders.
0: AI is not the first technological innovation that has changed how humanity operates. What kind of advancements do you see as similar to AI that change the way society works?
19: Maybe electricity, sort of early 20th century, how that sort of led to all kinds of various changes on so many different levels of society. And then I would say the second example would be the internet infrastructures and what all that did.
0: Well, does AI then represent a paradigm shift when it comes to humans and technology because AI can create art and perform jobs that humans are supposed to do, which is not like the internet?
19: I think technically it's obviously able to do things that were not possible before, but the promise is that it will radically change everything. So I think we need to be careful about overstating what it can already do and what it will be able to do in the future again, because I think there is a benefit for those specific companies hoping to kind of push these technologies. There's a benefit in the kind of general population fully believing that.
0: That's Thomas DeKayser of the University of Southampton. Thank you so much for joining us.
19: Thanks very much.
0: Tonight, 60 Minutes, considered the most successful news broadcast in the history of American television, launches a new season. And there's a lot riding on it. CBS News is under new management, and the new editor-in-chief promised big changes when she took over last year. She fired 60 Minutes executive producer, along with several top correspondents. And that's led to accusations of ideological bias. As NPR's David Folkenflik now reports, scrutiny of the program's 59th season is likely to be intense.
20: Some of the most recognizable stars of 60 Minutes will no longer appear. Scott Pelley is gone. Anderson Cooper, gone. So too are Cecilia Vega and Sharon Alfonsi. That's four of its seven correspondents last year. And top executives were fired too.
21: It's like your spouse being murdered.
20: Pelley spoke to the New York Times in June shortly after being fired.
21: The people I leave behind treated in this way, that breaks my heart. And it's going to take me a long time to get over it.
20: It's been a year of crises, kicked into motion by political forces and pressures far greater than any single show. In 2024, before returning to the White House, President Trump sued CBS over a 60 Minutes interview with Kamala Harris. Legal experts called the case frivolous. CBS's previous owners had paid Trump $16 million last year to settle the case just days before federal regulators approved the sale of its parent company, Paramount. David Ellison is the new owner, relying on family money. He spoke to Bloomberg News last October about his ambition to acquire Warner Brothers Discovery as well. It's the parent company of CNN, HBO, and Warner Brothers Studios.
22: We have a good relationship with the administration.
20: His dad, the billionaire Oracle co-founder Larry Ellison, advises and supports Trump. David Ellison has wooed Trump too, even honoring him at a banquet. But he told Bloomberg he wants to compete with digital titans Netflix and Amazon with no partisan agenda.
22: We want to become the most trusted destination in news media. That is our goal.
20: That same month, he brought in a new editor-in-chief for CBS, Barry Weiss, and paid $150 million to buy the center-right opinion and news site called The Free Press that Weiss had founded.
1: This is an opportunity to speak for the 75%, for the people that are on the center-left and the center-right.
20: At a conference last fall, Weiss said she wanted to return CBS to its mission of capturing
1: what is actually going on in the world, not the world as propagandists and ideologues imagine it to be, but what's actually going on in the world and in your community.
20: Yet many journalists at CBS had trouble trusting Weiss, given how she was hired and what she has said. Weiss has argued that major media outfits, including CBS, are too reflexively critical of Trump. All three fired correspondents claim once Weiss got to CBS, she meddled in their stories to blunt coverage critical of the Trump administration. CBS has said she simply raised questions during editing, as any good editor would do. Trump has spoken approvingly of Weiss and the Ellisons' bid for Warner, yet he has remained aggrieved by CBS coverage and the show. For example, there was this exchange on 60 Minutes in April.
2: Well, I was waiting for you to read that because I knew you would, because you're horrible people.
20: Trump spoke here to CBS's Nora O'Donnell, who had read from the writings of the man charged with trying to assassinate him at the White House Correspondents' Dinner.
2: Excuse me. You shouldn't be reading that on 60 Minutes. You're a disgrace.
20: Scott Pelley was himself ousted in June for challenging the show's brand new executive producer, Nick Bilton, over the earlier firings. CBS did not make Bilton available for comment. He replaces Tanya Simon, a veteran whose father had himself been a 60 Minutes correspondent. Here's former CBS News chief Wendy McMahon.
3: So am I concerned that the DNA of 60 Minutes is being rewritten in real time?
20: McMahon spoke last week at a conference staged by the media newsletter Status. She said she was withholding judgment for now.
3: Am I concerned that in the quest to transform, that the problem has been misdiagnosed and we are potentially changing, dismantling the very thing we are meant to protect? Yes. I am absolutely concerned.
20: Ratings had risen 9% last year under Simon, so why did it require reinvention? Ira Rosen was a producer at 60 Minutes for nearly 25 years.
23: Their core belief, I think, is that you'd fix a show or change a show while it's still successful.
20: He tells me he's spoken with Bilton and other senior leaders at the show. Rosen says the firings were crude and handled unfairly, but he says 60 Minutes must evolve to compete for attention with podcasts, streamers, and social media. And Rosen says he believes in Bilton's promise to hold power to account.
23: I kind of know the people who work there, and I'm pretty confident that they're going to do some really, really surprising and good journalism.
20: O'Donnell is returning to 60 Minutes tonight with the story of an Air Force officer rescued in a daring raid after his plane was downed in Iran. Leslie Stahl is returning, too, with a look at the lawyers and lobbyists seeking to convince Trump to grant their clients pardons. One story the administration might well welcome, one it might not. One note, Trump's regulators still technically have an ongoing investigation of CBS and one final element yet to approve on the Warner's deal. A last bit of leverage left over the Ellisons and CBS. David Folkenflik, NPR News.
0: You're listening to Weekend Edition from NPR News. Our program starts straight up at 8 a.m. every Sunday on the dot. No ifs, ands, buts, or coconuts. Punctuality is key to what we do. It's important in other workplaces, too. And for some sports, timing can be everything, as Greg Eklund reports.
24: It was the second round of the PGA Championship last May when professional golfer Garrick Higo of South Africa made sure he was on time.
25: This is the 12:43 p.m. starting time. Now on the tee, please welcome Garrick Higo.
24: While Higo was on time for his second round, before his first round even started, Higo was assessed a two-stroke penalty for being late, as he later explained to reporters.
26: I was there on time, but the rule is if you're 1 second late, you're late. So if you think about it, I was there on time, if you know what I mean. But
27: I don't quite know. No. What is it when you say that you were there on time but late?
26: I was there at 7:18:30.
24: 30 seconds too late, Wayne State University professor Kes Ballantyne is the co-author of a study on consequences of punitive time policies.
4: I focus on the intersection of low-wage working conditions and people's well-being.
24: Ballantyne would be the first to admit that top-end professional golfers hardly fall into the category of low-wage working conditions. Nevertheless, all are subjected to workplace policy. And Ballantyne says there are some accepted parameters about what constitutes being late.
4: In my experience talking to workers, you know, it may be 3 minutes. So 30 seconds, even among the policies that I'm aware of, is very harsh.
24: To underscore it, those 30 seconds are essential by standards held by the PGA of America, the championship's governing body. Higo had to admit that he may have been a bit too relaxed.
26: Yeah, if you know me, then yeah, you know I am very casual and laid back.
24: For Michael Andrew, a world-class swimming pro trained by his South African parents, punctuality is everything. A decade ago, Andrew was the first swimmer in the U.S. to turn pro at 14. Michael eventually won an Olympic gold medal as part of the U.S. relay team at the Tokyo Summer Games in 2021. His father, Peter Andrew, says Michael was always a stickler about when to make it to the starting block.
5: And I've seen it at competitions when we're going to the pool. Michael was always, he would have a time, but he'd always be a few minutes early because he gets anxious. So he's very much on time all the time.
24: And punctuality is what Professor Ballantyne says is what employers in the U.S. workplace push for.
4: Anything outside of that, for any reason, cultural, personal, health, we have documented that it is punished in many workplaces.
24: Higo knows that all too well. The 27-year-old touring pro found out how his 30-second tardiness could be very costly. Because of his two-stroke penalty, Higo missed playing in the final rounds of the tournament. As a result, he lost close to $20,000 in prize money. For NPR News, I'm Greg Eklund.

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4: I'm Windsor Johnston with these headlines. President Trump is attending the Irish Open at his golf resort in County Clare. He's watching the tournament during the final day of his weekend visit to Ireland. Trump was in Dublin on Saturday, where he met with the Irish Prime Minister as well as President Catherine Connolly. Emergency teams in Indonesia are searching for about 130 people after a passenger ferry

0: Six people have died. Investors on Wall Street are awaiting a critical decision from the Fed on interest rates this week. Markets are pricing in the prospect of a rate hike as inflation remains stubborn. I'm Windsor Johnston, NPR News in Washington.
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2: This is Weekend Edition from NPR News. I'm Aisha Roscoe, and it's time to play the puzzle. Joining us is Will Shortz. He's puzzle editor of the New York Times and puzzle master of Weekend Edition. How's it going, Will?
3: I am great. How are you, Aisha?
2: I am good. Will, please remind us of last week's challenge.
3: Yes, it came from Michael Schwartz of Florence, Oregon. I said, think of a means of transportation in seven letters. Change the fifth letter to a U and read the result backward. You'll get a common Latin word followed by its English synonym. What words are these? Well, the transportation is dog sled. Change the L to a U and backward you get Deus and God.
2: There were just under 900 correct entries this week, so pretty good. And our winner is Allison Fitch of Poquag, New York. Congratulations.
4: Thank you so much. I'm really happy to be here.
2: So how did you figure out this week's answer?
4: I just started writing down a list of modes of transportation, and then when I couldn't find one with seven letters, I just started to think outside the box and came up with dog sled and played around with it, and that's how I figured it out.
2: Okay. How long have you been playing the puzzle?
4: So I've been listening to the puzzle since the 90s, but I just started entering and submitting answers sometime in the last year.
2: Okay. So this is your first time winning?
4: Yes.
2: Yeah. What do you do when you're not playing the puzzle?
4: I am a retired teacher. I taught special education for 32 years. In my spare time, I'm in two book groups. I volunteer. I'm in a couple of choir groups. And I love to cook and listen to NPR.
2: Okay. Well, it sounds like you're ready to play the puzzle, but I got to ask you, are you ready to play the puzzle?
4: I am.
2: All right. Take it away, Will.
3: All right, Allison and Aisha. I'll give you rhymes for some well-known cities. You name the cities. For example, if I said cargo, you would say Fargo, as in Fargo, North Dakota. And these are all U.S. cities. Your first one is Noisy.
4: Boise.
3: Right. Colder.
4: Boulder.
3: Right. Shaken.
4: Shaken.
3: Think Georgia.
4: I'm stuck.
2: Starts with an M?
3: Yes.
4: Macon.
3: Macon, okay. Georgia, is it? Bruno. It's a state capital. Do you know what the 49th state is?
4: Alaska, Hawaii? Yeah. Oh, Juneau. I've been there.
3: Juneau, is it? Palace.
4: Dallas.
3: That's it. Dancing.
4: Lansing.
3: Yes. Peyton. It's in Ohio.
4: Dayton.
3: That's it. Bonkers.
4: Yonkers.
3: Yes. Scenic.
4: Phoenix.
3: Yes. Holly. H-O-L-L-Y. From Aisha's home state.
2: Oh, yeah. That's what I thought. Yes.
4: Which state is that?
2: North Carolina.
4: Oh, Holly. I can't think of it.
3: Go ahead, Aisha.
2: Raleigh.
3: Raleigh,
4: oh, there
3: is
4: we
3: it?
4: Go. Okay.
3: How about Zeno?
4: Reno.
3: Yes. Foreman. It's possible you don't know it. Do you know this one, Aisha?

0: I don't. The only thing I'm thinking is Norman.
1: Is it Norman, Oklahoma? Good.
0: Oh, Norman. I didn't know that was a city, though. Okay.
1: There you go. How about Cortland? It's in both Maine and Oregon.
2: Portland.
1: That's it. Radisson.
2: Madison.
1: Yes, and your last one is Madison. City in New Jersey.
0: Oh, okay.
2: Madison.
1: And it's also the name of an inventor.
2: Edison.
1: Edison, New Jersey, is it? Good job.
0: Yeah. Well, that was trickier than it seemed, right? But you did a wonderful job. How do you feel?
2: I'm relieved that I got through it, but I'm so happy that I could be here.
0: You did a great job. For playing our puzzle today, you'll get a weekend edition lapel pin as well as puzzle books and games. You can read all about it at npr.org/puzzle. And Allison, what member station do you listen to?
2: I listen to WAMC in Albany.
0: That's Allison Fitch of Poquag, New York. Thanks so much for playing the puzzle.
2: Thank you both so much.
0: All right, Will, what's next week's challenge?
1: Yes, name a product in 7 letters that people buy in a shop that typically sells only this product. The last 4 letters backwards spell what people often do to this product. You can rearrange the first 3 letters to spell what people then do to this product. What product is it? So again, 7 letters. Typically, it's sold in a shop that sells only this product. The last 4 letters backward spell what people often do to this product. And then you can rearrange the first 3 letters to spell what people then do to this product. What product is it?
0: When you have the answer, go to our website, npr.org/puzzle, to submit your response. Just fill out the form on the puzzle page. Remember, just 1 entry, please. Our deadline for entries this week is Thursday, September 17th at 3 p.m. Eastern. Don't forget to include a phone number where we can reach you. If you're the winner, we'll give you a call. And if you pick up the phone, you'll get to play on the air with the puzzle editor of the New York Times and puzzle master of Weekend Edition, Will Shorts. Thank you, Will.
1: Thank you, Aisha.
0: Fall's approaching, and with it comes another kind of season, one for movies. Big festivals in Venice and Telluride kick things off, but the biggest one is in Toronto. Allison Wilmore is a film critic for New York Magazine and is at the Toronto International Film Festival to tell us about the movies making waves this year. Welcome.
3: Thanks for having me.
0: The festival just kicked off a few days ago, so there's much more to see. But what's been the highlight so far?
3: My personal highlight has been this movie called Tender Loving Care, which is the latest movie from Mike Leigh, who's this really respected UK director. It's maybe his last film. He said he's been having some health problems. If it is a movie that's going to cap off his career, it's a really wonderful one.
0: TIFF is where Oscar season tends to kick off. So what are some of the performances we should be keeping an eye on, and they might be getting that statuette later on?
3: That movie I just mentioned, Tender Loving Care, it features a lead performance from Kate O'Flynn, who many people might know now as one of the stars of Widow's Bay, that Apple TV series that I am a big fan of.
0: Me too.
3: And she's doing a very different role here as a social worker who just got out of a 5-year relationship and has moved back in with her best friend. And I can see her being maybe an outside best actress contender. And then we've also got a movie coming up called Elsinore, which stars Andrew Scott as Ian Charlson, who was himself an actor. He was in Chariots of Fire. And this is a movie about how he went looking for stage work after that, trying to get away from the screen after this enormous movie. And he acts as Hamlet, the role of a lifetime, but right around that same time, he receives a diagnosis of AIDS. We've got Talent for Murder with Helen Mirren playing Patricia Highsmith, who's the author of A Talented Mr. Ripley and so many other of these incredible thrillers. And it's about an agent from her publisher coming to try and persuade her to do one last Ripley book. And then we have a movie called Being Human, which was directed by Sean Hader, who directed Coda, that Best Picture winner from a few years ago. It's about Judy Heumann, who was this really influential disability rights activist. And she's played by an actress named Ruth Madeley, who I can also see maybe being in the mix for awards.
0: What about I Play Rocky? That's also something that's going to be at the festival, right?
3: Yeah, it is. You know, it is the true story of Sylvester Stallone. Anthony Ippolito plays Sylvester Stallone for when Sylvester Stallone was this unknown actor trying to make things happen for himself and with this idea about an underdog boxing movie called Rocky.
0: Yes.
3: You know, that comes from Peter Farrelly, who directed, let's say, the divisive Green Book. But, you know, certainly is someone who knows how to make a kind of crowd-pleasing, rousing movie.
0: Any other movies that you'd encourage us to check out when they're released?
3: Well, I just saw a movie called Your Mother, Your Mother, Your Mother, which I really liked. It is not awardsy, I would say. It is coming out soon, too. It was directed by Bassem Tariq, who, with its star Mahershala Ali, they were supposed to make the new Blade film together. That kind of fell apart. It sounded like... So in the meantime, they made this movie together that is about this devout Muslim. He's a widower whose wife just passed away. So he's taking care of their three kids by himself. And he is also a hitman. So Ali is putting all of those sword fighting skills to use. But it's just this incredibly fun movie about both like faith, but also about Houston as this place with all of these different corridors and communities and factions. It's just very alive, definitely violent, but also really has a lot of heart to it.
0: Now, the festival is happening at this extraordinary time for U.S.-Canada relations. They're not on the best terms. Can you feel a different vibe there?
3: Yeah, you know, certainly every public screening I've seen so far, the head of the festival has pointedly mentioned Ontario, you know, Lake Ontario or the province of Ontario as an important word to everyone here. And that always gets a big reaction from the crowd. So people in the audience are acutely aware of the current state of relations between the US and Canada, and particularly in this case, certain attempts to rename major shared border lakes.
0: That's Allison Wilmore. She's covering the Toronto Film Festival for New York Magazine. Thank you so much for being with us.
3: Thanks for having me.
0: Pitmasters who labor over smoked meats follow recipes that could almost be called rituals. A fresh take on Texas barbecue is now spreading across the American South. It's winning top awards and drawing thousands to restaurants with inviting new menus. Ala Kuzis of Religion News Service takes us inside the tasty trend of halal barbecue.
4: It's 9 a.m. on a hot Saturday in Fort Worth, Texas, and nearly 100 people are already outside Goldie's Barbecue. Sitting on a lawn chair at the start of the line is Tan Huen. He's been on the restaurant's rustic porch since 6:30 a.m.
5: Yes, I have like a whole list, and I'm going to spend lots of money here.
4: At 11, the wait is finally over, and the rush begins. The restaurant was named the number one barbecue spot in the highly regarded Texas Monthly List in 2021 and also won an award from the Michelin Guide. Goldie's serves pork ribs and belly, but it also offers halal brisket, turkey, and lamb. That's meat prepared in accordance with Islamic guidelines, which specify how animals should be raised and butchered.
6: The halal isn't by design. That just so happened to be that's the highest quality we can get.
4: For pitmaster and co-owner Zain Shafi, who's Muslim, quality and devotion to the craft of smoking meats comes first. But Goldie's is part of a new wave of barbecue joints serving halal and making the Texan tradition accessible to Muslim and non-Muslim diners. Food writer Farhan Mustafa says halal food was once seen as serving a small community. Today, it's a multi-billion dollar industry.
7: Okay. Halal food is American food. Halal food is just as normal as anything else. It belongs on your plate. It belongs in a casual chat. It belongs in hip-hop tracks. It's the most American thing there is.
4: It's as American, you might say, as Texas brisket in a pit. At Kafi Barbecue in the Dallas suburbs, owner Salahuddin Abdul Kafi is checking on brisket patties in his wood-fired smoker. Abdul Kafi started smoking halal brisket for friends in his backyard when he moved to Texas a few years ago and opened his restaurant in 2024.
8: So my goal at Kafi Barbecue is to make the best barbecue in Texas. I've not been shy about that at all. And making the best barbecue in Texas does not necessarily have to include pork.
4: Inside, the restaurant smells of sweet and nutty smoke. The red booths are full of diners eating pounds and pounds of meat. On Kafi's menu, smoked brisket rubbed with 13 spices, pomegranate glazed burnt ends, and an Iraqi-inspired spicy sausage.
9: That sausage, I would put it at the top sausage I've ever had. And we barbecue a lot, and this place is unique. It's different. That's what's good about it.
4: That's Jonathan Tate, a Fort Worth resident who came to Kafi Barbecue with his friend John Scalar after seeing it on a Facebook foodie group this summer.
10: I don't necessarily have to have it halal, but it's nice to, you know they took good care of the food, the meat.
9: We just ate maybe a pound of meat each.
4: Across the room at a long wooden table, three empty barbecue trays are all that's left after Ariba Ali's lunch with 10 relatives. Ali says Kafi Barbecue represents the best of Texas.
11: It just brings out something that is unique, but also something that's familiar, and it's beautiful and enjoyable. And it relates to so many people, because if you look around in the restaurant, you see everybody in there. It's not.
4: But in a state where Muslims have faced persistent attacks by some conservative politicians, Abdul Kafi says his restaurant has taken on a meaning beyond barbecue.
8: It's an example of exactly the opposite of what the Islamophobes talk about, right? They say, oh, Muslims don't integrate, they stay alone, they don't help society and all this stuff. And it's like, I'm sitting here contributing to the most well-known cuisine of Texas, adding to it, doing it in a way that democratizes it.
4: And if his packed joints is any indication, Muslim pitmasters like Abdul Kafi have carved a place for themselves in this Texan tradition. For NPR News, I'm Ula Kuziz.
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0: This is Weekend Edition from NPR News. I'm Aisha Roscoe.
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9: 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We're coming up on 8 o'clock, and there's more news ahead. 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

0: From NPR News in Washington, D.C., this is Weekend Edition. I'm Aisha Roscoe. Good morning. The public backlash to data centers is reminiscent of the battle over oil and gas fracking more than a decade ago. We talked to an industry lobbyist and an environmentalist on opposite sides, both then and now. And Canadian anger over the trade war with the U.S. is growing.
1: We embrace our friends and we help them in their moment of need, but we bow to no one.
0: Plus, superheroes aren't just in comic books. We talk to a local do-gooder, your friendly neighborhood, the Roanoke Raven. It's Sunday, September 13th. News is next.
2: Live from NPR News in Washington, I'm Janine Hurst. Amid widespread concerns about the safety of AI and after reports the technology went rogue, President Trump today downplayed the risks, saying whichever country wins the AI race wins and that guardrails can be put up. This as the CEO of OpenAI says his company won't have an IPO this year, something analysts had been anticipating. NPR's John Ruich has more.
3: OpenAI's IPO is one of the most anticipated public share offerings in years, and it's expected to be one of the biggest. But in an interview with Fortune, Sam Altman said the maker of ChatGPT is not rushing into it, given events in AI safety lately.
4: Right now would be an ill-advised moment to go public, and we don't feel pressure on that.
3: Pressed on the timing, Altman added this.
4: I would say not 2026, yeah. We got a lot of stuff to do.
3: The AI world has been rocked by recent reports of AI agents colluding together without people in the loop and going off script, even hacking into other companies. Now, leading labs, including OpenAI, are talking about slowing the pace of development so safety measures can keep up. John Ruich, NPR News.
2: Delaware is holding its primary this week as voters pick House, Senate, and Attorney General candidates. This less than 2 months to go to the midterm election. Meanwhile, Republicans held an unusual midterm convention last week where President Trump promised $5,000 to each adult U.S. resident if Republicans keep the Senate and House. The goal of the event was to boost enthusiasm among core Republican voters. But as NPR's Mara Liasson says, the news hasn't generated much support.
5: The reaction has been surprisingly tepid, even among Republicans. Some are worried that even if Congress would approve such a payout, because the president can't give away this money himself, it would cost more than $1 trillion, adding to the already historically high national debt, unless it was paid for by raising other taxes or more budget cuts. And then there's the element of whether this promise has any credibility with voters.
2: NPR's Mara Liasson. Xi Jinping visited India for the first time since fighting broke out between the two countries in 2020. He met with the prime minister and says India is its partner, not a rival. NPR's Omkar Kandikar has more.
6: China's president was in New Delhi for the BRICS summit, a group of nearly a dozen countries aimed at countering the West. In a statement, both India and China pledged to resolve their decades-old border dispute. China claims large parts along the Himalayas that India administers. Critics say that since 2020, China's army has cut off India's access to several pastures and patrolling points along the border. Modi did not comment on the allegations of Chinese encroachment, but in recent months, his government has worked to restore trade and travel with China. Omkar Khandekar, NPR News, New Delhi.
2: You're listening to NPR News from Washington. Search and rescue operations are underway in the Java Sea after a ferry overturned last night. Officials in Indonesia say at least 6 people died, more than 130 others are missing. Michael Sullivan reports at least 100 people have been pulled to safety.
7: Officials say the ferry was carrying more than 240 people when it sank in heavy seas on a trip from Surabaya in East Java to Banjarmasin in South Kalimantan province. Authorities say the captain of the vessel had reported waves of up to 10 feet and issued a distress message in the early morning hours before the ship sank. Officials deployed rescue teams aboard several vessels, as well as a helicopter to search for survivors. Indonesia is an archipelago of some 17,000 islands where ferries are a common form of travel. Hundreds of relatives of the missing have gathered at Banjarmasin's Trisakti port waiting for news of the missing. For NPR News, I'm Michael Sullivan in Chiang Rai.
2: In women's tennis, Elena Rybakina won her first U.S. Open title Saturday, beating defending champ Aryna Sabalenka 6-4, 5-7, 6-2. It's the third Grand Slam win for Rybakina and the second this year, both against Sabalenka. And today, in men's play, American Ben Shelton makes his first appearance in the Grand Slam final in New York this afternoon. The 23-year-old black man faces Germany's Alexander Zverev, who won the French Open earlier this summer. No black man has reached the U.S. Open singles final since Arthur Ashe did more than 50 years ago. 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

0: This is Weekend Edition from NPR News. I'm Aisha Roscoe. Back in the 2010s, I was an energy reporter, and one of the biggest stories I covered was the fracking boom and the public backlash to it.
1: Fracking can turn struggling farmers into millionaires.
2: And the protesters are back here at this drilling site.
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4: We voted in Denton in November. We voted no on fracking.
0: Those news clips are from CBS News, Fox 4 Dallas, and WBAL in Baltimore. Fracking wasn't just in the news, it seemed like part of the culture. Actor Mark Ruffalo was on TV holding up jars of dirty water, like at this protest in front of the New York State Senate in 2010.
5: We're having water contamination. We're having contamination of rivers, of lakes. We're having contamination of air.
0: It was even on The Simpsons in this 2014 episode.
6: This whole building is just a facade for a drilling operation.
0: In the face of all this pushback, half a dozen states did ban fracking, but elsewhere the industry thrived. U.S. natural gas production is projected to hit record highs this year. Fracking is on my mind lately as I watch the opposition to data centers.
7: There's a boom as these things spread, and then there's a backlash, right? We're calling it the boomlash.
0: Frank Ahrens is head of analytics at the BRG Group. He said with fracking, it took more than a decade to get from boom to widespread backlash. With data centers, it's happened much faster.
7: If you kind of look at the beginning of data centers with the rollout of ChatGPT, right, 2022 or so, already we're seeing widespread anti-data center legislation. So what's happened is the boomlash has compressed a great deal.
0: We wanted to hear from people involved in both fights. In a few minutes, we'll hear from a lobbyist who was on the front lines representing oil and gas companies and whose clients now include data center developers. But first, environmentalist Bill McKibben. He's a professor at Middlebury College, the author of many books, and founder of the nonprofit Third Act. I asked him if he was surprised by how fracking opposition took off.
8: It didn't surprise me. You know, say in New York, we had the example of what it had done in Pennsylvania to kind of inform everybody. So they were able to look across the border and see the results there. All that brown water showing up in people's sinks, those faucets catching on fire. And that provided a real boost for the local organizing. And at the same time, we were in the middle of a kind of emerging fight around climate change. So people were primed to understand how important this could be at a kind of global level, too. But of course, in most of the country, that organizing had started too late. And these fracking wells were built before anybody had an opportunity to really understand what was going on. In many ways, that's much like the data centers at the moment, although the opposition here has arisen much more quickly.
0: Well, that's what I want to touch on, because data centers, until recently, they seemed relatively obscure. Now they're everywhere. You know, people are talking about them. They're all over the news. A recent Gallup poll found that 7 in 10 adults oppose construction of data centers in their communities. That's more than oppose construction of nuclear plants in their communities. Do you see any similarities between the opposition to data centers and the opposition to fracking?
8: Yes, many similarities. This is a case of people trying both to protect their local areas from development that they don't want to see, stuff that robs them of water and runs up their electricity bills. And at the same time, it's a way to challenge oligarchs who are doing dangerous things with the entire planet. There's really no other way for Americans to stand up to a technology whose own creators say offers a 10% chance of driving the human race to extinction within the next decade. So, you know, how else are we supposed to figure out how to stand up to it? These guys have purchased politicians across the country, but at local zoning boards and things, we have the chance to stand up to them, both on the grounds of the damage they're doing close to home, and on the grounds that we don't want Elon Musk and Mark Zuckerberg running the world any old way they want.
0: Do you feel like your movement against fracking was successful or unsuccessful?
8: Some of both. In some places it worked, and in some places it came too late. But we're now, as we take on data center stuff, remember that a large part of that fight is the same fight. What a lot of this fight is about is preventing the use of fracked gas to run these giant data centers, because we know how polluting it is. So that's one part of this fight. They all merge into each other and continue.
0: Is there also the problem, though, because people are still driving their cars, people are still heating their homes, people are still getting on Google and doing their searches and asking ChatGPT to plan their vacations? Like, do you still have to deal with that push and pull?
8: We have plenty of ways to power our lives that don't require fracked gas. We now live in a world where the cheapest way to produce energy is solar power and wind power. So all we have now is the political power of the fossil fuel industry keeping us tied to natural gas. We were able to plan our vacations before AI came along. We do not need data centers in order to plan our vacations. So I think people have acted entirely rationally in response to this stuff, and I'm very glad to see it.
0: That's environmentalist Bill McKibben. While McKibben was busy fighting fracking, Frank Masano was helping oil and gas companies weather the opposition. Masano is a senior principal with the DC-based lobbying firm Bracewell. In addition to gas projects, he's also worked on wind and solar developments, and more recently, data centers.
9: You know, some developers did a good job in those places and some didn't, frankly, right? We had this challenge where the community started to push back because there were some who were cutting corners and weren't quite doing as much community engagement as was necessary. And so that created a groundswell of opposition that moved from project to project, no matter how much work you had done.
0: But now this opposition to data centers, it's featuring some of those same activists who were involved in the anti-fracking and anti-pipeline protests. So what can the tech industry learn from the fracking fight?
9: Well, so far they haven't really focused on it that much and haven't done a very good job. I'm disappointed the hyperscalers have done such a poor job of trying to engage communities.
0: What is a hyperscaler?
9: Oh, hyperscalers like Meta or...
0: The big tech companies.
9: Right, the big tech companies.
0: And the hyperscalers have not really been focused on community. That's what you're saying.
9: Right, and that's because they've had maybe a little bit more of an arrogance about them, which is not surprising. And, you know, they've said, oh, we're bringing this in and it's good for you and we'll give you the money. And they've done secret deals in some cases where, you know, non-disclosure agreements and things like that. All those things create uncertainty. All those things create worry in communities. And they just haven't done a good job of being a good neighbor, right? Because they've never had to. And that's one of the lessons that they could have learned earlier in going in. Now, people who are developers, they engage the community more because they're familiar with that process, right? But everybody is being impacted by, you know, by the guys who don't do a good job. And I think there's a second piece to the data center question, which is a larger issue than just citing projects in your neighborhood or your community, right? It's how much is AI going to change the way we live, right? And that's not a question that a site or a community can answer.
0: But are you also saying that they need to put some money out there to make people feel better?
9: You're paying landowners, right? So you're always going to have that for their land. But, you know, economic engagement and impacts are a huge piece here, right? Part of the reason people want to do this is because they're a rural community that doesn't have a lot of economic opportunities in some cases. And they see this as a big way to fund schools, right? To engage in development of better roads and better infrastructure.
0: Is that like buying support? Is it kind of like buying support?
9: An opponent would look at it that way. But this is just the reality of developing projects in communities, right? You want to add community benefit. You want to add community value.
0: Right now, the opposition to data centers seems bipartisan, which was also different from fracking, which became very partisan, you know. Republicans,
9: yeah, you know what? I don't necessarily agree with that.
0: Oh,
9: I
0: you think, don't? Okay.
9: Oh, no. Opposition to projects, no matter if they're wind projects, if they're gas pipeline projects and things like that, in the communities especially, they tend to be across party lines. Mm-hmm. I do agree with you, though, that with the data centers here, we're seeing more bipartisan opposition at, for example, what puts Kathy Hochul and Greg Abbott on the same page, right?
0: Yeah, that's what, yes. Is that a tough for data centers to have the governor of Texas and the governor of New York both raising concerns?
9: It is, but remember, it's because it's a political season right now, right?
0: Where do you think we'll be a decade from now when it comes to data centers? Like, do you think the controversy will have died down?
9: I don't know, because I don't know about the larger impact of AI. That's a huge cloud over all of this stuff. I think from the siting side, it won't be a big issue, right? Because as you site more and more projects, because there is demand for these projects, you know, we've seen this with development of wind projects. We've seen this with development of oil and gas and pipelines. You know, as developers engage more, they get better at it, and they know what can, you know, what can get a project to the finish line, and they try to do those things because it's not only is it a recipe for success, but it's the right thing to do to become a neighbor for these communities.
0: That's Frank Masano. He is a senior principal at Bracewell. Thank you so much for joining us.
9: So happy to be here with you. Thank you so much.
0: You're listening to NPR News.
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15: I'm Janine Herbst with these headlines. An Iranian commercial vessel has been hit in the Strait of Hormuz, killing one person and wounding four others. That's according to Iranian state media. It comes a day before Tehran plans to meet with countries in the region in Oman on managing traffic in the strait. As the leaders of the biggest AI companies call for a slowdown in its development amid growing worries about AI risks, President Trump today downplayed that, saying guardrails can be put up. And in Wisconsin, Republican gubernatorial nominee Congressman Tom Tiffany says he was slightly injured when his plane was forced to make an emergency water landing late yesterday. He says he and the pilot swam to safety. The FAA is investigating. I'm Janine Herbst, NPR News.

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1: This is Weekend Edition from NPR News. I'm Aisha Roscoe. For generations, many Canadians have looked south and seen a friend, their closest ally and neighbor. But not so much these days. President Trump is escalating his trade war and rhetoric, including reviving one-liners about Canada becoming, quote, the 51st state. But as Sheena Rossiter reports, Canada's comedians are determined to get the last laugh.
2: A modest crowd gathers in a central Edmonton comedy club for some laughs.
3: Hello, everyone. Welcome to Tuesday Night Improv. My name is Logan. I am your host. Please give it up.
2: And it doesn't take long for the cross-border tariffs to become material in tonight's set.
3: We're going to play a game called Sex With Me. We're going to start off with the idea of sex with me is like tariffs.
4: Sex with me is like tariffs. It'll cost you more than you want to admit.
5: Sex with me is like tariffs. Nobody wants it.
2: For improv performer Kamal Aladdin, laughing during hard times acts as a sort of release valve.
6: I mean, the state of things generally is a lot of powerlessness. What do you do? And so all you can do is like laugh about it, or in my case, scream about it. The problems are still there, but at least you let off a little steam.
2: For performers like Jared Leader, there's no shortage of material.
7: There's just so much material out there. They're doing good work for us, you know what I mean? The world's hyperbolic at this point, that it's almost a farce in itself. And that's the beauty of it, is like we can speak to the absurdity of just the way the world is.
2: The jokes may be getting easier to find, but the rhetoric between the two countries is getting harder to ignore. President Trump has repeatedly gone after Canadian Prime Minister Mark Carney on Truth Social. Carney, meanwhile, has described the escalating dispute as a, quote, trade war. On the other side of Canada and Newfoundland, the tension was being felt this week.
8: I have a message for our American friends.
2: Former Prime Minister Jean Chrétien was speaking in Gander, where 25 years ago, the town took in some 6,700 stranded passengers after the U.S. closed its airspace following 9/11.
8: Yes, Canada is generous, open country, and Canadians are tolerant and kind.
2: The 92-year-old's warning was clear.
8: But never mistake our generosity for witness.
2: Despite the solemn occasion, the audience rose to its feet and cheered. The message, Canada and the U.S. remain allies, but Canada will not be taken for granted.
8: We embrace our friends and we help them in their moment of need, but we bow to no one. And
9: positive anxiety.
3: Yes,
2: back at the Grindstone Theatre in Edmonton, performers like Brooke Rose are still unsure what the tariffs will mean for daily life and for Canada-U.S. relations.
10: Never in my life did I think we would be in the political situation that we're in now.
2: For Rose, comedy is a way to process just how strange this political moment has become.
10: Truly, in so many aspects, like all you can do is laugh, but let's talk about it because there's so many other people out there who feel despair because it is the minority that is loud and is the most boisterous. And if we can let people know they're not alone in staying on the sane side of things, there's a freedom in that and there's just a bit of a relief in that.
2: For NPR News, I'm Sheena Rossiter in Edmonton.
1: American film and TV productions have been made in other countries for years, lured by international tax incentives and rebates. Congress is now set to debate a federal tax credit bill to entice productions to remain in the United States. Joining us from Los Angeles to discuss this is NPR culture correspondent Mandalit Del Barco. Hi, Mandalit.
11: Hello.
1: So tell us, what's in this bill?
9: Yeah, so it's designed to offer tax credits, possibly 20 to 30% of a production's cost, to production companies and studios that make their films, TV shows, and other entertainment inside the U.S. That would be in addition to tax credits or rebates already being offered in states like Georgia, Texas, and more recently, California. You know, I spoke to Congresswoman Laura Friedman, who represents Los Angeles. For 20 years, she was an independent film producer and also worked at Paramount and HBO.
11: I can tell you, as someone who moved across the country to follow that dream of being in the entertainment industry, it's very aspirational. It employs people across a wide sector of crafts and occupations. It's creative, and we're losing that in this country, and that's on us. I want this country to choose to be the world's leader in entertainment and content.
9: You know, Friedman is one of the authors of the bipartisan bill that's being introduced to Congress soon. She says this really is a jobs bill for an industry that employs almost 2.5 million people and supports thousands of small businesses across the country.
12: How big a deal is this issue of productions being made elsewhere?
9: Well, for people who work in film and TV production, this is a huge deal on top of so many other changes in the industry, including fewer and fewer film and TV production jobs in Los Angeles, which for so long was the entertainment capital. I spoke with Joel Dougherty. He's a sound re-recordist for a lot of big movies, and he told me there's so little work in LA now that some of his colleagues have quit the business. Others have to constantly travel or relocate their families for work. Or if they can't do that, they're replaced in countries where producers are cutting costs.
13: I have no idea what will actually bring the jobs back. I think it's worth trying to level the playing field, but I don't know what will stop the people from just trying to find the cheapest thing they can find rather than the best thing they can find.
9: Now, Dougherty says he's hopeful about the federal tax credit adding to the new state incentives, such as a new bill in California for post-productions that's headed to the governor to sign. But the national bill supporters emphasize this is not just a Hollywood thing, and it's not just for the expensive movie stars.
12: How did this all start with productions going to other countries?
9: Well, it's known in the business as runaway production. Film and TV shows have been offshoring ever since Canada began offering tax credits in the mid-1990s. Then producers began chasing after incentives, rebates, and grants in Australia, the UK, and other countries around the world. Friedman says the U.S. is actually late in offering federal incentives.
12: President Trump has endorsed the idea of a federal tax credit. What can you tell us about that?
9: Yeah, so last year, Trump named three A-listers to be his Hollywood ambassadors, Sylvester Stallone, Mel Gibson, and John Voight. Well, Voight and his associates have met up with the president a few times. After their first meetup, Trump posted on his social media website, Truth Social, he'd impose a 100% tariffs on movies made outside the U.S. That led to a lot of confusion, and ultimately, it went nowhere. But now Trump is supporting the proposed legislation, which has a very long name, the Motion Picture Television and Entertainment Revitalization Act. Many people in the industry hope that leads to a comeback for Hollywood. We'll see.
12: That's NPR's Mandalit Del Barco in Los Angeles. Thank you so much.
9: Thank you.
12: The United States is arguably the most dangerous country in the developed world to give birth in, with a much higher rate of maternal deaths compared to other wealthy nations. 649 women in the U.S. died from pregnancy-related causes in 2024, according to federal data. But there's a huge disparity in the numbers. Black mothers were more than three times as likely to lose their lives than white women. NPR's Kristen Wright has been reporting on some of the people who are working to change all this, and we should warn listeners we'll be discussing the details of a very traumatic birth. Kristen, thank you so much for being here.
14: Hi, Aisha.
12: So I understand one person who's working on solutions is actor and singer Tatiana Ali. Now, I was a big fan of Ali when she was on The Fresh Prince of Bel-Air back in the 90s. I hear she's also going to be on Dancing with the Stars starting this week. How did she become an advocate for moms and babies?
14: Well, Tatiana Ali says being a mother is the most important role of her life. She and her husband, Von Raspberry, are raising two sons, Ossie and Alejandro. She says it was the birth of her oldest, Ossie, that eventually made her want to speak out for mothers and Black mothers in particular. Ali told me that while her son is okay now, it was a traumatic birth.
12: Well, what happened?
14: Ali had a normal pregnancy with Ossie. She described those days as filled with joy.
15: My mother's song when she was waiting for me was, "Cuando, cuando, cuando? When are you coming?" And I sang that song. I thought we were prepared.
14: But during the delivery at the hospital, she says her birth plan was immediately ignored and she was physically restrained.
15: You know, it went from a small group of people in the room to many people in the room screaming, yelling at me. That was held down by about four people.
14: Ali says her hospital records describe the doctor using a high-risk emergency procedure. She says he pushed the baby back inside of her after the baby was already crowning in order to perform an emergency C-section. It's called the Zavinelli maneuver, and it is a last resort procedure performed when a baby is stuck inside the birth canal.
15: I convulsed after that. Like, my body, I can hear the bed just go pop, pop, pop, pop, pop, pop, pop, and I was out. I passed out.
12: I mean, it's hard to even hear that.
14: Yeah, it's difficult to hear. Ossie did get strong enough to go home after days in intensive care. Ali says it took some time for her to realize she experienced what she calls obstetric violence. And she blames systemic racism in healthcare after hearing so many similar stories from other women of color.
15: It wasn't just me. I was one tiny drop in a very, very large bucket.
12: So how common is this sort of experience, especially for Black women?
14: Very. Patterns of disparities in care are well documented. Many in the maternity care field are concerned about this. I talked to an OBGYN at MedStar Washington Hospital Center here in D.C. Dr. Tamika Agusti is chair of the Women's and Infant Services.
16: I can't tell you how many Black women have said to me, "Hey, doc, don't let me die." The poor rates and outcomes of Black maternity patients is something that rocked us to our core.
14: Dr. Agusti says important work has been done to improve protocols and guidelines to address specific maternal health conditions like cardiac issues, hemorrhaging, and hypertension. But she says there's still the problem of bias. For example, Dr. Agusti points to the dangerous misconception that Black patients have a higher threshold for pain. There are other barriers like lack of access to care. Dr. Agusti's own hospital recently closed one of two postpartum units, citing financial pressure. Nationwide, more than half of counties don't have hospital-based labor and delivery services. That's according to the nonprofit March of Dimes. The group calls these maternity care deserts.
12: So back to Tatiana Ali. You mentioned that despite the traumatic birth, her son is okay. What is she doing now as an advocate?
14: Well, Ali has become an important voice in the reproductive justice movement. She speaks across the country, sharing her story and talking about solutions. One big solution for her is more access to midwives. So she's raising money to support Black and Indigenous midwives and other birth workers and students. Recently, I profiled a midwife who completed her licensing requirements thanks to a grant funded by Ali. Her name is Nadia Granby.
17: It is an amazing joy to see families who feel safe.
14: Granby lives in Alabama, where maternal and infant mortality rates are very high, especially for Black moms and babies.
12: What do physicians say about midwives as a solution to these disparities?
14: Midwives are medically trained to do many of the same things as doctors in low-risk situations. They deliver in hospitals, at birth centers, and at homes. Research shows midwife births lead to lower rates of complications. But some physicians and policymakers worry. They worry about the safety of births outside of hospitals, especially when there's an emergency. Ali told me when she became pregnant again, she and her husband searched carefully for the right midwife and found one.
15: We deserve to be cared for. We deserve to have choices. We deserve to have control over our own bodies.
14: Aisha, finally, there's important cultural context here. Black midwives and doulas have had a rich history in African-American life and communities for centuries.
12: That's NPR's Kristen Wright. Thank you so much for joining us.
14: Thanks, Aisha.

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1: This is Dr. Michael Wilkes with a second opinion. For decades, research has shown a rise in mental health problems among adolescents. Recently, lots of attention has focused on phones and social media. But the rise in mental health problems predates these technologies. Dr. Stuart Slavin, a pediatrician, researcher, and author of The Success Trap, argues that in many communities, the problems run far deeper than technology.
2: I think it's academic demands, extracurricular demands, and achievement pressure that I think is unprecedented in this country. So I view it kind of as a problem that's kind of hidden in plain sight.
1: In his research, the numbers are striking.
2: In the 18 high schools I looked at, every single school, kids reported on weekdays an average of 3 hours of homework a night and 2 hours of extracurricular activities. They also reported getting 6.5 hours of sleep a night.
1: That compares with the 8 to 10 hours of sleep recommended for teens to achieve maximum brain development. Chronic sleep deprivation can compromise adolescents cognitively and emotionally. In one school Slavin studied,
2: more than half the kids had moderate to severe symptoms of depression, and 80% had moderate to severe symptoms of anxiety.
1: He also asked students to rate 35 possible stressors, including family, health, economics, bullying, cyberbullying, school, and extracurricular activities. Slavin says,
2: top 12 ranked in every single school I looked at were school and achievement pressure. And in the top 3 of everyone, it was pressure from self.
1: This last finding is particularly important. The problem isn't just intensive parenting. Kids learn to pressure themselves over time. Outside expectations become an inner voice. I need to achieve more, do better, and somehow prove that I'm good enough. Some parents' actions may be an understandable response to a world they see as increasingly competitive. They want their kids to succeed, but the results can be harmful.
2: I was talking to a mom whose seventh grader decided her goal for seventh grade was to be valedictorian of the class in that year, or the eighth grade. You're setting yourself up for disappointment if there are, 150 kids in your class and only one of them is going to be valedictorian.
1: Slavin argues that what's needed is balance.
2: I think we often treat these things as kind of a binary, that you need to move to the other extreme, and I don't think that's the case. Help them develop reasonable goals. Recognize other attributes in their personalities and identities other than their scores and their grade.
1: Of course, grades and scores matter, but so do kindness, friendship, compassion, and the other qualities that shape a young person's identity and that they can carry with them into adult life. Families can't fix this alone. Schools and communities also need to reconsider what we're demanding of our kids. This is Dr. Michael Wilkes with a second opinion.

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2: I'm Janine Herbst with these headlines. Russia says it's not ruling out more U.S.-brokered peace talks with Ukraine this fall. But the comments come as both Russia and Ukraine traded a wave of attacks early this morning that left casualties. India's prime minister is warning that geopolitical tensions, supply chain disruptions, and climate change issues are affecting people around the world. Narendra Modi made the comments at the BRICS summit in New Delhi today, calling for stronger cooperation around the global south. And at the men's U.S. singles final this afternoon, American Ben Shelton makes his first appearance in the Grand Slam final, playing Germany's Alexander Zverev. I'm Janine Herbst, NPR News in Washington.

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1: This is Week in Edition from NPR News. I'm Aisha Roscoe. In 2021, the New York Times published an article titled "Monitoring the Weather at the Edge of the World." It was about a farmer who runs one of 71 manned weather stations in Iceland. Her job, the article said, was to check the readings on the weather instruments at her station every 3 hours, no matter the weather, day and night, and record the information. Nellie Boucher's mother sent her the article.
2: I was living in a really small apartment in a very small room in a very big city. And I surprised myself by being envious of this woman who lives in super harsh conditions in Iceland.
1: And that inspired Nellie Boucher to write her latest children's book, The Weather Keeper. It's illustrated by Elizabeth Hadle. For our series, Picture This, Boucher and Hadle talk about why the timing was so serendipitous.
3: I had just bought a one-way ticket to Iceland. So I thought I would just try to see, what is the weather like? What is the sky doing? So now I like to call it investigative illustration. It's not a required part of my job.
2: The illustrations coming out as they did, it's like a mix of how I imagined it and then the real pictures and the sense of the vastness.
3: It wasn't until I went to Iceland that I also kind of comprehended the vastness. You know, the sky was so unobstructed and vast that there could be an entire weather system on the one corner, pouring down rain, sideways wind, and then you could look on the other corner and the sun is beaming through. I just couldn't believe how much variety there was in any given moment. There were beautiful flowers, the colors of the grass, it was so vibrant, and there were purple lupines everywhere.
2: Were there really lupines all over?
3: It was like a sea of lupines. They were like waves blowing in the wind. It was just stunning.
2: One of my favorite books when I was little was Mrs. Rumphius, The Lupine Lady.
3: Yes.
2: By Barbara Cooney.
3: I had that too.
2: Miss Rumphius is about a woman who plants flowers.
3: Yeah, they're huge.
2: And it makes it beautiful. And I think when I wrote this story, I kind of wanted to do something similar where this woman is not famous. I'm not putting a name in there. But it's a life worth living, I think. And these books that span lifetimes, I remember when I was little, it would make me feel good seeing that this woman had kind of a comprehensive life and that she kind of followed through on her mission.
3: I like that you called out, you know, what the meaning was in her job, even though she's likely sending lists of numbers places. It's like an important role.
2: Here I go. In a yellow lighthouse on the edge of the world lives my mother, a weather keeper who reads the sky. When you're up this far north, winter days are dark, summer nights, like morning. My mother doesn't mind. She doesn't do much sleeping. Every 3 hours, she checks the thermometer, like tracking a fever, keeping up with the weather. Are there clouds? Is it windy? Is a storm coming? The fishermen should know to stay safe in the water, to catch fish, to feed their own, and strangers too, like me, like you.
3: This was like very sparse, poetic, rhythmic text that almost kind of lulled me into a certain calm just reading it.
2: Well, I think in writing it, certainly wanted to find some rhythms that echo the rhythm of this routine.
3: She really has to get up every 3 hours all night. So when it came to that part of the story, I thought, I can't just show this her bedroom in a picture or her outside. Like, we need to break this down into paneled format. What is that like to, like, turn on the light, put on your boots, leave the room, come back, do that over and over? Like, how repetitive that feels. And so I wanted to kind of show that that would blur together at times.
2: This world of the more poetic stories, I just think of like watercolor immediately. But here we have this kind of collage and putting this kind of harshness of the paper with the more watery, poetic energy. I really enjoyed it.

0: I just finished writing a book about drawing. And so for a year, I had really to go all the way with just graphite and with the warm grays, the cool grays. So there's a lot of that. But I think what's fun about the contrast is these lighthouses are just this golden yellow, and it's just delicious. Like, so that's popping out there in the landscape. And then when the sun would come out and the sky would just unfold this brilliant blue, it was just this azure that had an incredible depth. So you're going to get that kind of contrast as you flip the pages between going back to all the subtlety of the grays and then the super bright blue and yellow and orange.
1: I feel like these places are treasures in our universe where we could go, and it feels great to be out in the fresh air. It feels great to pet a dog. You know, it just feels good.
0: I wanted to know if there was a way to convey to young people or anyone really who hadn't had the chance to get out into one of these sparsely populated or extremely remote areas that these exist, just to be aware that, like, we don't have to be the center of everything and there are places where we're not. To kind of make a book that's like a reminder of that seemed important to me.
2: That was illustrator Elizabeth Hadel and author Nellie Boucher talking about their new children's book, The Weather Keeper. Our series is produced by Samantha Balaban. And for more conversations like this one, you can head to npr.org/picturethis. Among the residents of Roanoke and the southwestern part of Virginia, there walks a superhero. He picks up litter. He returns carts left in the middle of parking lots. He donates water bottles during heat waves. And he brings attention to other community needs. Nobody knows who he is, we think. But they do know he's looking out for them.
3: Citizens of Roanoke City, my name is the Roanoke Raven. And I am here to protect our beloved city from the evildoers that wish to do us harm.
2: The Roanoke Raven has more than 15,000 followers on TikTok, and he took some time out of his busy schedule to talk with us. Welcome.
4: Hey, how are you guys doing? Thank you for having me on.
2: Now, NPR has verified your real identity, and we have agreed to keep it a secret so that you can continue doing what you're doing. But tell us, what is it that the Roanoke Raven does?
4: I primarily work in the business of helping nonprofits, helping charities, and I make some silly videos, things to just inspire people. I'm on a mission to spread positivity in Roanoke.
2: Well, what made you think, you know, I'm the hero that Roanoke needs?
4: I don't think I would say that I'm the hero that Roanoke needs. But I am the one that made the mask, right? Like, my whole thing is less about me being a hero and more about inspiring the people of Roanoke to join in on my mission.
2: Now, I gotta ask you, now, how did you become a raven? Did you have encounters with ravens? Like, because, you know, Batman had an encounter with bats.
4: Kind of. I was sitting outside. I remember I was on my little porch and I was thinking about, you know, if I make this account, what should I call it? Roanoke Rhino, Roanoke Ram. And I looked up and I see the birds and I was like, hold on now. Ravens are in Virginia. Let's go with the Roanoke Raven. And I gotta say, I'm actually not proud of the name. I probably could have thought of better, but you know what? The people seem to like it. So it's what I ran with.
2: And so what do you wear as Roanoke Raven? Is there a cape?
5: So I have a couple of masks. When I started, I made a mask myself. It was a very homemade mask. It was like a little ski mask with a painted eye mask over it. Since then, I met a guy. He helped me 3D print a bigger mask that I was able to wear. My uniform that I made, my superhero suit, the Spider-Man Scarlet Spider suit, I took inspiration from that. So I wear like a little hoodie that's got my little logo on it. And I have a utility belt. And I think overall, it's been received well.
2: Okay. And so as the Raven, what has been your favorite thing to do or kind of the best response you've gotten as the Raven?
5: I always like meeting people. I actually did an event for a nonprofit, Play for All. I very badly tried to hit a baseball wearing my Raven mask. I just love showing up to events, meeting people for a good reason, a good cause.
2: Well, why do it as the Roanoke Raven and not just as yourself?
4: If I joined in on TikTok making videos about how I believe people should be going to charity more and I just did it as myself, I would just be another guy out of the millions of people that make videos like that. I wanted to do something special. I wanted to do something that was representative of me and my beliefs. And, you know, it's fun. It's fun to be a superhero. It really is.
2: Well, and we do know that in your everyday life, your alter ego, your Bruce Wayne life, you are a local EMT.
4: Yes. What I'm not going to do, what I can't do is disclose where, obviously.
2: So you are not, you know, running around billionaire playboy like Bruce Wayne.
4: I wish. No, it's more along the lines of a studio apartment. Not sure if I'm going to be able to afford dinner tonight, but making ends meet.
2: Well, how long do you think you can keep this going?
5: As long as I can, whether it's me or if I pass it on to someone else, or if one day I do retire, the mission doesn't stop with me. I'm just a guy, but you're the one that I'm trying to convince to keep this going.
2: Well, that's the Roanoke Raven talking to us from Roanoke, Virginia. Thank you so much for sharing your story.
5: Thank you so much for having me.
2: A 100 years ago, silent film legend Buster Keaton shot his most ambitious and expensive movie in the city of Cottage Grove, Oregon. The film is called The General. Legions of Keaton's fans gathered in Cottage Grove recently to celebrate the movie's centennial, a proud legacy for locals. Brian Bull of member station KLCC reports.
6: Inside a historic building on Main Street, dozens of people dressed in 1920s attire danced to live jazz. Flapper dresses mixed with vests and straw hats. Arriving outside, 21-year-old Chloe Fadum of Chicago is dressed to the nines.
7: I got a suit and I picked up a little rainbow bow tie that is not on era branding for the outfit, but I love it. And a pork pie hat that I wear very proudly in honor of Keaton.
6: And for the Buster Keaton Lookalike contest held that same night.
8: Why don't we have the Busters proceed past the venue and...
6: With a fake mustache and magnifying glass, 37-year-old Liz Bartholomew of Portland won for portraying Keaton from his 1924 movie, Sherlock Jr.
9: Thank you so much.
6: Bartholomew confesses she's not a huge Keaton fan like others, but her 71-year-old mom, Kate, is.
10: And she flew from out of town to come to this festival. So to me, Buster Keaton means a way to get closer to my mom and something for us to bond over.
6: There's much to bond over for everyone in the International Buster Keaton Society, or as they call themselves, Damn Finos. Legend says the term comes from whenever Keaton was pressed for an answer he didn't know right away, he'd reply, Damn Fino, shorthand for Damned if I know.
11: The Damn Finos always say that it's like a family reunion when they get together, but this is a family reunion where people actually like each other.
6: Lloyd Williams of the Cottage Grove Historical Society is the head organizer for the General Centennial Celebration. Keaton shot his Civil War train chase saga here in the summer of 1926. More than 1,500 locals and 500 National Guardsmen were in the cast and crew. The General's budget came to $750,000, or $14 million today. This included a deliberate train crash at a local creek on July 23, 1926. Businesses closed, and some kids were allowed to skip school to watch the spectacle. Altogether, more than 4,000 people came to watch, and at $42,000, it became what many believe to be the most costly single shot in silent film history. 80 Damn Finos are here at the site, some as far away as Virginia, or in 13-year-old Aiden Blatchford's case, Ontario, Canada. He's dressed as Keaton for 3 consecutive Halloweens, and for some photos his dad will take here at the very shooting location of the famed train crash.
12: He shot the main scene here. This is the biggest scene he's ever shot. This is the biggest highlight for me on the trip.
6: Chloe Fadum is also dazzled to be standing where Keaton directed the epic shot. She and others are reviewing black and white movie stills to get perspective.
7: It's kind of full circle. You see it kind of 2D in the movie, but now you see it really 3D. Holding the photo up and comparing the rocks and the water and the trees and seeing where everything was and where that bridge would have been and where the train would have been.
13: Come on, people!
6: For his fans, this two-day event is also a chance to meet some of Keaton's relatives. His granddaughter, 77-year-old Melissa Talmadge Cox, says talking to Damfinos gives her a deeper understanding of his cinematic work.
14: Because there were no silent films available in the 50s and 60s. I saw one when I was in college, and I just could not believe that this man was the grandfather that I'd known my whole life. I didn't see any until after he passed away, and I didn't have time to ask him a lot of questions that I would do today.
6: The events wrapped up at Cottage Theater, which showed a restored version of The General. The big train crash drew the most applause. And the next big event is just a month away. A few days before Keaton's 131st birthday, Muskegon, Michigan is hosting its annual International Buster Keaton Society Convention. For NPR News, I'm Brian Bull in Cottage Grove, Oregon.

0: This is Weekend Edition from NPR News. I'm Aisha Roscoe.
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6: 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And coming up in just a moment, it's the New Yorker Radio Hour. 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
7: Today on the New Yorker Radio Hour, the activist and former NFL quarterback Colin Kaepernick. Are you saying that teams were willing to suffer a less good quarterback in order to just avoid the political heartache that you might give them?
8: Absolutely.
7: Mm-hmm.
8: And I also think they overblew the thought around the impact that it would have, because I think they only looked at it from the perspective of white fans.
7: Colin Kaepernick is speaking more candidly about just how far the NFL went to silence him and the controversial protests that he kickstarted a decade ago.
8: I had one player that came back and was like, "My owner told me that I can't protest."
7: My owner.
8: And that was an unfathomable sentence to me.
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1: Live from NPR News in Washington, I'm Janine Herbst. President Trump is spending his final day in Ireland, watching the Irish Open at his golf club in Doonbeg. But as NPR's Franco Ordonez reports, when it comes to Trump, golf is never just golf.
9: President Trump traveled from Dublin to his club on the west coast of the island, leaving a wake of controversy after suggesting that Ireland and Northern Ireland be united. The president is focusing today, his final day, on golf, which for Trump is not just sport or recreation. It's also part of his brand, his business, and his politics. Trump often uses presidential trips, including overseas trips, as opportunities to show off his business properties while dismissing questions about potential conflicts of interest. Today, he'll be watching some of the best golfers in the world compete at his club in Doonbeg. Joining him to watch is the Irish Taoiseach, Micheál Martin. Franco Ordonez, NPR News, Doonbeg, Ireland.
1: The Kremlin says Russia isn't ruling out additional U.S.-brokered peace talks with Ukraine this fall. NPR's Charles Maines reports from Moscow that the comments come in the wake of renewed U.S. mediation efforts and weekend fighting that left at least 11 people dead.
5: With Ukraine's air defenses largely depleted, Russia has carried out near daily drone and missile attacks on civilian, energy, and shipping infrastructure across the country. The port city of Odessa has been a particular target as Russia attempts to block exports of grain crucial to Ukraine's economy. Ukrainian President Volodymyr Zelensky has called the attacks an attempt to break Ukraine's resistance. Yet Kyiv has also targeted Russian civilian infrastructure in a bid to bring the war home to Russians. In the latest, Ukrainian drones struck an apartment building in the Republic of Tatarstan and targeted an oil facility in the Krasnodar region, part of a pattern of attacks that have caused fuel shortages throughout the summer. Charles Baines, NPR News, Moscow.
10: Investors on Wall Street are awaiting critical decisions from the Federal Reserve on interest rates this week. NPR's Rafael Nam reports markets, though, are pricing in the prospect of a rate hike as inflation remains stubborn.
11: The Fed has held rates steady throughout the year, even though inflation has remained fairly high. But the rising energy costs because of the war with Iran now has most investors expecting a rate hike when policymakers announce their decision on Wednesday. But it's not a done deal. The Fed has been fairly divided, and some economists believe the Fed may choose instead to keep waiting. A rate hike would come with the midterm elections coming up in November, and it would be the first under Chair Kevin Warsh, who was nominated by President Trump in the hopes that he would lead the Fed into lowering rates and not raising them. Rafael Nam, NPR News.
10: You're listening to NPR News from Washington. In France, authorities are investigating the cause of a train derailment that left dozens of people injured in Normandy. This after a piece of rail was found on the track. Police say it may have been linked to the derailment, and they're looking into whether it was an accident or deliberate. The U.S. Open men's singles final takes place this afternoon at Arthur Ashe Stadium in New York. NPR's Kristen Wright reports an American hasn't won a men's Grand Slam title in more than two decades.
12: American Ben Shelton is taking on the top-seeded player in the men's tournament, German Alexander Zverev. If Shelton wins, he'll end a 23-year drought for the USA. The last time an American man won any Grand Slam singles title was in 2003, when Andy Roddick won the US Open. Shelton, who's 23, was just a baby then. If he captures the tournament's men's title today, he would also become the first Black American man to win the US Open since Arthur Ashe in 1968, for whom the stadium is named. In the women's tournament, Russian-born Kazakhstani Elena Rybakina defeated two-time defending champion Aryna Sabalenka of Belarus yesterday for her first U.S. Open title, putting an end to Sabalenka's 19-match winning streak at the U.S. Open. Kristen Wright, NPR News.
10: Gas and oil prices continue to rise in the U.S. AAA says the average price of gas is $4.31 a gallon. That's up 13 cents in a week. While the gallon of diesel has hit a fresh record of $6.20 a gallon. 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
16: Welcome to The New Yorker Radio Hour. I'm David Remnick. You know, controversies in the world of sports have been making headlines all year. For months now, the WNBA has been drawn into the debate about trans athletes in sports, even though there isn't a single trans player currently in the league. And the NBA is still reeling from a salary cap scandal, broken by the reporter Pablo Torre, that's led to the billionaire Los Angeles Clipper owner Steve Ballmer being suspended from the sport for an entire year. But a decade ago, the biggest controversy in sports, and one that we're still thinking about, surrounded just one athlete, Colin Kaepernick.
17: Is Kaepernick still looking for a job because of his stance on social issues and is kneeling for the national anthem last year?
18: Without a doubt, I think this is a big image blow for the NFL. They have to figure out what side of the fence they're already supporting the players.
16: Kaepernick had a stunning rise as an NFL star. In 2012, he won the starting quarterback job for the San Francisco 49ers and then led the team all the way to the Super Bowl, a game that they narrowly lost. On the field, Kaepernick was a dynamic dual threat. He could beat you with his arm, could throw long, or he could beat you running down the field. To this day, Kaepernick still holds the record for rushing yards by an NFL quarterback in a single playoff game. But his considerable skills as a player were quickly overshadowed by his decision to engage in protest for racial justice. You'll remember well, he would kneel during the national anthem before games, and that gesture, that protest, generated an enormous amount of backlash, with everyone from his fellow players to future presidents weighing in.
19: You following that story at all?
20: Well, I have followed it, and I think it's personally not a good thing. I think it's a terrible thing. And maybe he should find a country that works better for him. Let him try. It won't happen.
16: And Kaepernick paid a price, a really steep price. Even as a star quarterback, after leaving the 49ers, no other team in the league, not one, would sign him. In his new memoir, The Perilous Fight, Colin Kaepernick writes that this wasn't even the full extent of the league's efforts to punish him. So I sat down the other day with Colin Kaepernick to talk about how he feels about football now on the eve of a new NFL season. You were such an all-round athlete as a kid growing up.
8: Yeah.
16: Why you chose football over all the others?
8: There is a camaraderie that's built in the huddle and on the field.
16: That you don't have in baseball.
8: You don't have in baseball. You don't have in basketball. Because especially as a quarterback, your physical safety is dependent upon 10 other right. people doing their job. It builds this sense of camaraderie and dependence on each other.
16: And you loved it.
8: And you love that element of it. Like there is a brotherhood there.
16: Mm-hmm.
8: Because you know what's at stake, you know what's at risk there, but you go out and you put the work in to be able to accomplish that goal together. And it was hard to find that anywhere else. And football was also culturally very different for me.
16: How so?
8: There was a lot more black players for me being a young black boy adopted into a white family, predominantly white community.
16: So you needed that.
8: I found community in football. And that was also an important element for me.
16: And that seems to be the heart of your origin story, Colin, if I can. That to be adopted by however well-meaning white parents,
8: yeah.
16: but who were also making mistakes all the time of language, of intent, and you set these out really beautifully in your book. And you have to teach yourself in some way blackness in a way that was not there in the house and kind of in a way teaching yourself. Tell me about that process.
8: Yeah, it's an interesting process because I think one of the important piece for me is I think sometimes people assume like there was a journey to find my blackness. And I just don't view it that way.
16: How do you see it?
8: I knew I was black at a very young age. Like that's
16: yeah, gotcha.
8: You know you're black.
16: Right.
8: Society tells you you're black. My parents were very open and transparent about that. Like that wasn't a secret. Where the evolution comes from is putting your experiences as a young black boy into context of larger black society and black history that you don't receive in your own household.
16: Mm-hmm.
8: And for me, largely in Turlock, there were no black mentors. I had a few, but most of them were coaches.
16: And tell me about the town you're growing up in. You're where?
8: Turlock, California, where I grew up, Central California. Mm-hmm. I also tell people when you think about California, normally you think California
16: LA
8: like blue
16: Francisco.
8: State.
16: Yeah.
8: So you think of LA or San Francisco. Central California is red. So very different environment there. But it, I think Turlock at that point in time was somewhere, I think it was between like 1% and 3% black.
0: Mm-hmm.
8: So black community, black population, not significant. So for me, I had to figure out how to be able to navigate these situations, these circumstances, without really having a guide. And getting older and later in life, and then being exposed to literature like Malcolm X and Baldwin and Fanon and Huey Newton and Angela Davis, mm-hmm. like getting a broader perspective helped put my experience growing up into context, but also helped put it in a broader context of black community and black history that was important to get me to understand systems level thinking.
0: What do you mean by systems level?
8: Think about that in relation to when we talk about policing. Oftentimes there's a positionality of, oh, this was a one-off instance, or mm-hmm. like this was one bad action by a police officer, as opposed to looking historically of policing coming out of slave patrols, mm-hmm. the original intention of policing, why policing shows up much more significantly in black communities than white communities, the relationship and engagement that black communities have with policing, how that feeds into the prison industrial complex. So having a broader perspective around it gave me the insight to understand better why situations and circumstances were happening, as opposed to being like, oh, you know what? That one interaction, like that was a bad moment. That shouldn't happen.
0: Interactions that you experienced as well?
8: I mean, being pulled over, having police come in our house in college because neighbors called that a bunch of young black men were robbing a house mm-hmm. while one of my teammates was moving out.
0: Mm-hmm.
8: Literally, one of our teammates graduating and we're helping move some of his furniture. Now, at this point, we had been in this house for over a year.
0: Right.
8: So it wasn't like the neighbors didn't know us or hadn't seen us before.
0: Right.
8: So you deal with circumstances and situations like that. And there's definitely awareness of broader conversation of the black community's relationship with police. But at that point in time, I didn't have the larger understanding or systemic understanding of policing and the intention behind it beyond, hey, they're going to target you. You need to be prepared for it.
0: How about the institution itself of the NFL? You enter the NFL, which in a way, people talk about the monoculture, what's left of the monoculture. It doesn't exist anymore in music, which is more fractured, or movies or anything else. The one thing all television networks want now is the NFL. It is the most galvanizing entertainment that this country has at this moment. You can see it in dollars and cents.
8: Yeah.
0: When you enter the NFL, did you experience racism in the NFL itself, or was that an escape from racism in greater society in some way?
8: Both. It's a complex dynamic because in some regards, you're able to have the benefit of being with other players. NFL is approximately 70% black. So you have community in that regard. By the time you are in the NFL, most players have significant salaries. You're making significant money, well beyond the average. So you then reach a different class status that gives you mm-hmm. different privilege associated with it.
0: How political were you in the beginning when you got into the NFL? And how much, if at all, did you talk politics with other players? Politics writ big, you know, in the broadest sense.
8: Yeah, I would say you talk about it, but for me, I didn't have the broader perspective around it. So you see it show up in relation to, and we talk about this in the book, it shows up in the combine of, you know, the treatment of players.
0: Explain that, because this is very strange.
8: Oh, it's...
0: Combine is where prospective players go to show their, not only how fast they can run or jump to catch a ball, but also they strip down and display themselves.
8: Yes. So the combine is what the public sees, is the on-field performance, the drills, the throwing right. sessions, all yeah. of that. But it's actually a 3 to 4 day event. And a lot of it is you do have moments where you're walking across stage in your compression shorts. They're taking photos of you as part of that, which there's an understanding that this is has parallels to slave auction blocks. Mm-hmm. Like there's no reason for
0: and
8: us to walk on
0: stage. And
8: does this
0: occur in any other sport?
8: Not to my knowledge.
0: Not to mine either.
8: There's quite literally no relevance to it for the ability to perform the job.
0: Did the players talk about that in the moment, or is it only in kind of retrospect that you now think back and think, wait, that was really sick?
8: Players know it in the moment.
0: And what do they say?
8: It's one of those things that as a college player, at this point, you're probably somewhere between 21, 23.
0: Yeah.
8: You've worked your whole life to get the opportunity to play in the NFL. You know this is wrong, and you have an understanding of, like, this doesn't make sense. Why is this even happening?
0: Yeah.
8: But in the moment that you're about to get drafted, do you raise that and be like, no, I'm not doing that for you, and potentially hurt your draft stock or capital? Do they then say, oh, this guy is undraftable? He's rebellious.
0: He has an attitude problem.
8: Yeah.
0: Bad attitude.
8: He's not coachable. Doesn't listen well. Not a team player.
0: Those are the euphemisms.
8: Yeah. Which really ties back. Oh, oftentimes.
0: Yeah.
8: Which really ties back to you're not obedient.
0: Right.
8: And that within that also comes the interviews as part of the combine, where a lot of the interviews that I had, and they're well documented publicly, they're not asking you questions about your ability to play football oftentimes. There's questions about players' sexuality. Like, are you gay? There have been questions about players and their mothers. Are they prostitutes?
0: Wait a minute. Are you gay? Is your mother a prostitute? Do you get the questions like that come at you?
8: Oh, I mean, post 2016, players got asked, "What do you think about Colin Kaepernick? What is the purpose of that?"
0: 2016, the year that you protested,
8: yes,
0: police racism and so on.
8: So really trying to get a gauge of, now mind you, all of these are illegal questions to ask in a labor engagement, but to me, those are questions designed to be able to understand, like, is this player obedient? Are they going to conform? Are they going to be compliant to what we're asking of them? And do I feel like they're the reality for players is, you know, those things shouldn't be happening, but you're also in a position that's like, well, 2-3 months from now, we're going into the draft. And we're going to decide where you get drafted, which has direct impact on dollars that you're going to make.
0: And if you don't get drafted, you go back to your hometown
8: and fend for yourself.
0: Yeah. I'm speaking with former NFL quarterback and activist Colin Kaepernick. We'll continue our conversation in just a moment. This is the New Yorker Radio Hour.
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3: This is the New Yorker Radio Hour. I'm David Remnick. And I'm speaking today with ex-NFL quarterback and activist Colin Kaepernick. Now, as any fan knows, reaching the pinnacle of professional football is incredibly difficult. Even a storied career as a college athlete is hardly a guarantee of prolonged success in the NFL. Just ask Tim Tebow or Johnny Manziel. For Colin Kaepernick, there was yet another hurdle he had to overcome as a pro ball player. Deeply entrenched attitudes about race and even the position of quarterback. Let's continue our conversation.
4: Colin, I'm 15, 20 minutes older than you are. So when I was growing up, black quarterbacks weren't around. I mean, Warren Moon came along and it slowly changed. But it was exceedingly rare, even in college. And I wonder how that affected your psychology as a quarterback. How did that figure into things, that the particular position that you play, the leader position on offense?
5: So there's, for me, one of the mentalities that I have is you have to break boundaries. And we saw instances of this happening, to your point. Warren Moon, Donovan McNabb, Randall Cunningham.
4: Doug Williams.
5: Mike Vick, sure. Doug Williams. Yeah. We see flashes of this, and we see the success. But the abilities were always called into question of black quarterbacks, in part because the quarterback is viewed as essentially the CEO. And the question is, well, should your CEO look like this? Do they have the capability? And there's always a question on the intelligence of black quarterbacks. We see that consistently show up. They'll get all the accolades on physical ability and athleticism and right. being gifted or being a monster or a beast.
4: Right.
5: But when it comes to intellect, it's never the same adjectives used for white quarterbacks. They're never described as a student of the game or a field general.
4: Those are white.
5: Or a coach on the field.
4: Those are white descriptions.
5: Yeah.
4: Yeah.
5: You'll get those for white quarterbacks. Black quarterbacks will not be described that way. Mm. Historically have not been described that way. Even though the intellectual abilities are still there, they just have the athletic abilities in addition.
4: So you're developing at the Niners, you've got a political part of your head, you've got a football part of your head. And then you have this explosion in terms of your career in like seemingly out of nowhere, I got to tell you. So he is a pretty casual fan, but oh my God, who's this guy in San Francisco? And then the next year you're in the Super Bowl. You had this really explosive and at the cost of somebody else's injury, and you appear and have these games where you're throwing 250, 300, 400 yards in the air and running, and it extraordinary. How explosive was your political development or radicalization, call it what you will. What's happening in your mind as we're leading toward 2016 that you're becoming in some way a different person as well as a different level athlete?
5: Yeah, I look at both of those as preparation and putting the work in. The same way on the football side in 2012, people are like, oh, you came out of nowhere. Like, your 10th start is in the Super Bowl. Like, how did this happen? Where did you come from?
4: 15 years, an overnight sensation.
5: Yeah, exactly. Yeah, yeah. And it's like, no, this has been years and years of work and preparation and showing up as if I'm the starter, even when I'm not in that position. And I think similarly on the political side is putting in the work to make sure that I am prepared to be able to take the actions that I need to be successful in that space. And that's everything from reading the literature we had talked about, from Malcolm to Baldwin to Fanon to Angela Davis and some of the Black radical and revolutionary tradition. But also in doing that, I was auditing graduate classes at Berkeley.
4: Hmm. What were you taking? What were you reading?
5: The one class that I remember specifically was a class around decolonization, mm-hmm. and looking at it from a global perspective. And I mean, I was spending time on Berkeley's campuses. I was in these classes. I was doing my own research and studying. I was doing work directly in communities. And this is before ever taking a knee in 2016 and protesting. And again, I think it's similar in the sense that people are like, oh, well, this came out of nowhere. Like, how'd this happen? It's like, no, this has been happening.
4: Yeah.
5: It just wasn't in your face or in the public eye. Because to me, I feel like you have to do the work. And I think one of the pieces that ties back to this is even in 2012 on that Super Bowl run, one of the pieces that came up as part of that, going back into having a Black quarterback, was there was an article written after my second or third start in taking over that I believe it was David Whitley wrote an article that was like, the primary question was, do you want the CEO of your team to look like he just got paroled? You're Black with tattoos and you don't fit the mold of...
4: He wrote that.
5: Yes. And that's part of where in 2012 in the lead up to the Super Bowl, that's where Kaepernicking came from, which was a touchdown celebration. Really me saying, I love my Blackness. I love my tattoos. Like, you're not going to try to make me feel like I shouldn't be in this position because of that. Why I think that's important is I was trying to push back on those narratives then, but I only had an understanding of it from an individualistic perspective of, oh, you're directly attacking me. The later understanding is, no, you're not attacking me. You're attacking the idea of someone like me in this mm-hmm, position, mm-hmm. and you're trying to remove the opportunity and the pathway for other Black quarterbacks to be in this position by trying to denounce me in this position. And that goes back to like the systems level thinking and think about it from a collective perspective as opposed to just the individual one.
4: Why did you decide in 2016, I've been sitting on the bench for a couple of days, nobody seems to notice during the national anthem, I'm going to take a knee, which people yeah. would notice and did notice in the most various and sometimes hysterical ways. So tell me about why you made that decision and what you expected to come out of it.
5: Yeah. So when I first started sitting in 2016.
4: This was in the preseason too, right?
5: This was in the preseason. And at that point in time, we had seen a wave of killings, a continuation of wave of killings of Black people. We saw this with Mario Woods in San Francisco. Mm-hmm. We saw it with Alton Sterling in Baton Rouge. We saw it with Philando Castile in Minnesota. And the conversation that was being had more broadly is we have to do something about this. And putting that in context with the work I had been doing on understanding systems, when I walked out on the field and they asked us to rise for the Star Spangled Banner, I had a realization of, well, why do I take pride in this? When historically, this country has discriminated against Black people. We're seeing Black people being killed by police with impunity. Mm-hmm. And if we go further into the Star Spangled Banner, it talks specifically about no slaves shall escape, essentially slavery. And it was a moment of, well, why are we taking pride in this? Like, we need to have a different pathway forward. We need to address this. We need to build safer communities.
4: The actual gesture itself, the one that it reminded me most was John Carlos and Tommy Smith at the 1968, yeah. I think it was Mexico City Olympic Games.
6: They came in first and third in the 200-meter dash and then stood on the victory platform with bowed heads, wearing black socks and gloves in a racial protest.
5: Yeah.
4: Was that in your head, that moment, or something like it? Why did you decide to kneel?
5: So we started taking a knee after the third preseason game.
4: And you say because, we.
5: Yes. So I think it's an important context in this because the first three games, I've been sitting by myself.
4: Right.
5: That guy identified by Steve Weish. And he asked me why I had been sitting.
4: Steve Weiss is?
5: He's a reporter for the NFL. Mm-hmm. And he asked me why after the game. We had a conversation, and that led to broader coverage around why I wasn't standing for the anthem. And on the back of that, we were going into our next game and down in San Diego. And this was our last preseason game, and Eric Reed, who was our first-round draft pick out of Louisiana, mm-hmm. A safety. He was also someone that I constantly competed with early mm-hmm. in our early morning workouts. But he was like, look, I'm from Baton Rouge. I care deeply about this as well. I want to join you and I want to be supportive in it. Would you be open to us taking a knee? Because they're saying you're distancing yourself from the team, because it's a way that we could be up front and center. There was a broad narrative around disrespect around the approach of protest, which I think is always a distraction from the actual issue.
4: Right.
5: But it was a way that we can continue this. We're going to try to continue to grow and expand with that and make sure that it's very clear that the work that we are doing is trying to bring awareness to the issues directly in Black communities.
4: Were you disappointed that more teammates didn't do it along with you?
5: Yes.
4: Were they scared?
5: Yeah.
4: What did they say to you?
5: I mean, I had players that it came back and were like, oh, I talked to my agent about it, or I talked to my family about it. We had players across the league. I remember one, which this is a little bit of a mind-blowing, like, playing this back is a little bit of a mind-blowing conversation. I had one player that came back and was like, my owner told me that I can't protest.
4: My owner.
5: And that was an unfathomable sentence to me.
4: Anybody call you up? Owner, commissioner, saying cut it out? What kind of pressure did you get?
5: They wouldn't explicitly frame it that way. But it would be like, well, have you thought about doing something else? Have you thought about...
4: I'll bet you have.
5: it was always a passive-aggressive, like, trying to redirect, which is interesting because I think the part that stands out to me and really the NFL told on themselves in this situation is I wasn't protesting the NFL. Like there was no point in time that I was like, the NFL, you are the ones doing this. But their reaction was, oh, we have to make this stop. We're going to take an oppositional position. They aligned themselves with Donald Trump in the process.
4: Trump, who of course was running for president that year.
5: Running for president.
4: And made you a campaign issue. Tell me about that.
5: Yeah. And NFL owners did fundraisers for him, raised millions of dollars. Mm-hmm. And he had Robert Kraft flying on Air Force One with him.
4: Who owns the Patriots.
5: Who owns the Patriots. He had Jerry Jones, who owns the Cowboys. There was a reported phone call that was like Trump saying, this is a winning issue for me, essentially mm-hmm. fall in line.
4: Colin, I got to ask you, and remember, it is now 10 years after the fact, so yeah. Maybe it's a little less fraught. Michael Jordan was once asked about why he wasn't more political. And he said, you know, Republicans buy sneakers too.
5: Yeah.
4: Which is a very different approach than Muhammad Ali, John Carlos, Tommy Smith, and a lot of NBA players too.
5: Yeah.
4: I'm asking you to be specific, who let you down in the NFL?
5: Oh, that's a great question. There were players in the NFL that joined forces with the NFL in the Players Coalition. And those were efforts that were led by Malcolm Jenkins and Anquan Boldin and sold the protest out or attempted to. Very real conversations that were had there. I mean, I would say largely NFL players I don't think collectively responded. I do think there was a missed opportunity there.
4: Did you feel lonely in your efforts?
5: No, because I had great people by my side. Mm-hmm. I mean, whether it's Eric Reed or Kenny Stills, Albert Wilson.
4: Any white players?
5: No.
4: Not one?
5: Aaron Rodgers and Tom Brady came out in support of me and saying that I shouldn't be blackballed and I should be on an NFL team. Mm-hmm. So there was support in that regard in very select instances, but more so around the topic of police killing black folks and trying to address the systemic issues. Very, very limited.
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4: This is the New Yorker Radio Hour. I'm David Remnick, and I've been talking today with former NFL quarterback and activist Colin Kaepernick.
3: In the years since he left the 49ers, he's been unable to play professional ball. He says that the protest that he led, players kneeling during the national anthem to draw attention to police killings of young black men, that cost him his football career. He writes about all of this in his new memoir called The Perilous Fight. For years, Kaepernick maintained hope of staging a comeback, and there were tryouts for other NFL franchises, But ultimately, no one in the league was willing to take a risk on him. And meanwhile, Kaepernick had to maintain his body for the really unique physical punishment that comes with being an NFL player. We spoke recently about the toll the game can take on someone, both internally and externally.
4: Now comes to a murkier part of the story that I've never understood, and I want you to explain it, and you do a good job in your book, but I want you to flesh it out if you would.
5: Yeah.
4: Your career comes to an end, really. It comes screeching to an end.

0: And that's always been mysterious to me. What happened?
1: So after the 2016 season, the 49ers told me that they were going to cut me, Kyle Shanahan and John Lynch. Now, at this point,
0: Did they make clear that it was for athletic reasons or extra athletic reasons?
1: They said they were looking to run a different style offense. I think it was a matter of, hey, we're going to get him out of San Francisco. We have a new coaching staff, new GM. This is how we're going to approach it. And they told me they were going to cut me. I didn't get a whole lot of explanation beyond that. Now, as part of that, they said they weren't going to cut me till after the new league year started, which means that free agency would have already kicked off, which means that other teams would have already had selections as far as their quarterbacks and went out and got them. So they said, we're either going to cut you or you can opt out of your contract now.
0: Mm-hmm.
1: So I opted out of my contract so I could get a head start on free agency in looking for another team. They publicly did not disclose that until a later date, which that became a separate narrative of, oh, well, he wasn't in San Francisco because he didn't want to be.
0: All right.
1: Which just wasn't the case. And John Lynch, later after that story had already run rampant, came out and apologized for not addressing it. What followed on the back of that was no other team had given me a tryout. And I had had a visit with the Seattle Seahawks. They brought me in. They did not do a workout with me.
0: Mm-hmm.
1: Because they said, we already know you're a starter. What they asked me was everything about my political beliefs, the protests, and then ultimately said, you know what, we're not going to offer you to play on the Seahawks.
0: So I think what you're telling me is in the end, people thought, you know what, we don't need this. This guy is too much bother. We'll get our quarterback elsewhere and we'll just, am I getting that pretty much right as a resolution?
1: Well, it wasn't even so much too much bother. It was, we know you're capable of playing in the NFL. And the NFL prides itself on being a meritocracy. Like right. that is one of the narratives they push. If you're the best, if you're good enough, you'll play. It's actually not true.
0: Are you saying the teams were willing to suffer a less good quarterback in order to just avoid the political heartache that you might give them?
1: Absolutely.
0: Mm-hmm.
1: And I also think they overblew the thought around the impact that it would have.
0: Mm-hmm.
1: Because I think they only looked at it from the perspective of white fans. The part that I think is undercovered is the massive support for the protests and how that continued to grow. And one of the narratives that the NFL continued to try to push out because it benefited them saying, oh, we're not going to do this because they
0: right.
1: they didn't want to align with supporting black communities was, oh, you're bad for business. Like, you're going to hurt the value of our teams. You're going to hurt our ticket sales. You're going to hurt all of these things, which got proven to be demonstrably false multiple times. One, because my jersey went to number one as far as a seller. Two, in 2018, we did a campaign called Dream Crazy with Nike. And on the back of that, Nike's stock jumped approximately $6 billion because of the support from people and communities.
0: And the
1: saying, cause. Oh, this is a first time that a company and a corporation has stepped up and supported our communities in this way. Like, we want to make sure that we support that.
0: Right.
1: So that narrative of it being problematic for them just was disingenuous and factually false.
0: So this story really was a moment in time. And a moment in time, not only in what I think is the biggest pop culture business that we have, pro football now, but in the greater political world. Everybody knew about it, even non-football fans, and there are some.

0: now in a moment, it's now 2026, where the WNBA is known almost as much for its cultural politics as it is for its basketball. You know, you see these very complicated things happening in the WNBA about trans issues and also action on the court between white players and black players. How do you look at the kind of culture war aspect of the WNBA and its racial ramifications? What's going on there?
1: I mean, to me, the WNBA, they have been at the forefront of a lot of the work that has been happening across country. In relation to the protest, the WNBA, they were one of the first movers in supporting and player supporting.
0: Supporting
1: the protest against police brutality, right, and police killing black folks. And how I think about them is the players within the WNBA, they have been at the forefront as far as athletes in thinking about how they show up beyond just as players. And I think they've done that exceptionally well. And they've shown that time and time again, whether it's the protests, whether it's voting rights, whether it's issues directly in their community. They're navigating some of the attempts at shock value around trans issues right now within the WNBA. But I definitely look at them as leaders overall in the space because of how they've continuously showed up over time and the consistency that they've approached that with.
0: Sometimes people, in terms of your protest, who are critics of it, would say that's just wokeism. You know, that's woke politics. But recently, Alexandria Ocasio-Cortez made a remark on television some Sundays ago that woke one was crazy. I'm sure you saw this play out. What did you think of that?
1: I think it is incredibly important for us to think about the opportunities and environment that we are in currently came about because of the work that people have been doing on the ground for years. And I think the people who are doing work on the ground, I don't buy into woke one or this woke framing because that's not one that's come from the communities that are actually doing the work. To me, that's a political positioning that the right has used to try to say, hey, we don't want to support black causes, or we don't want to support causes that aren't white supremacists or aren't benefiting white men.
0: But this is AOC saying that.
1: Yes, but I also think it's my assumption she has broader political positions.
0: I think you can assume that.
1: And I think some of that probably comes into where she thinks polling is, where she thinks base is, what she has to do to be able to accomplish that. And again, I said, I think she has done phenomenal work. But when it comes to this woke framing and trying to denounce the work that people have done for years that have created the environment and condition for a Mamdani to come in and be successful, like, that's not something I'm going to denounce the work that people have done. Like, we have to embrace that because that's what's helped get us to this point. That's not to say that doesn't grow and evolve and that doesn't have to happen as part of it. But I don't buy into the framework of accepting how right-wing politics is going to position this.
0: Colin, you come a week after some news came out about the NFL, about CTEs, head injuries, that one in four NFL players will end up with one form or another of a CTE, brain damage, essentially. And I wonder, when you were playing, whether you felt that this was a dangerous thing that you've chosen. You could have been a baseball player. You could have been a lot of things. You're a straight-A student. Did you ever feel that sense of peril?
1: As a football player, you know you're putting your physical well-being at risk every day. That's a known component of it. The part that became more prominent and there was more awareness around and studies started coming out was on the CTE side and the impact that it's having on players' brains. To the point of that study, I would say I think that's very generous framing at 25%.
0: Really?
1: Because there were past studies. I believe there was the one that was done that was 100 players. I believe there was one that didn't have CTE.
0: That's right. That was that earlier study.
1: And I believe that one was a kicker. So it was like...
0: you're saying that doesn't count.
1: Not that doesn't count. That kickers are critical part
0: kickers,
1: of,
0: yeah.
1: critical part of a football team. But they're not having contact the same way the rest of football players are.
0: When you watch it on TV from a distance, you hear euphemisms like, oh, he got dinged. Or, he's going into the protocol, like he's going into some science experiment, which means he likely has a concussion.
1: Yep.
0: You know, and you have these scenes every X times of everybody lining up and praying that their teammate is not paralyzed or dead. Tell me what it's like to play football. What is the pain level like for real?
1: Well, I think there's a few different pieces. Like, one, you build a pain tolerance. Like, that's something that you grow over time. Like, normally the first time you step on a football field, there is a shock to your body of like, oh, I just got rocked. Like, that, right. that did not feel great. And by the time you get to the NFL level, the general equation that people use is it equates to approximately a 35-mile-an-hour car crash every collision.
0: Every collision. Just slow that down for a second. Every time you're in a play, unless you're getting away with it, unless you get that pass off really quickly, you're in a 35-mile-an-hour car crash.
1: Yeah.
0: And that's first down.
1: Yeah.
0: Then comes second.
1: And then you have, over the course of a game, called 60 to 70 plays, generally. And that's, you do that for 16 straight weeks. That doesn't include preseason. That doesn't include postseason.
0: Or practice.
1: Now it's 17 weeks.
0: And the people watching on TV think the helmets and the shoulder pads, et cetera, somehow protect you. They don't seem to.
1: I mean, they help. They definitely help.
0: Yeah.
1: But there's, the pads help disperse some of the force. The interesting part with helmets is they give you a false sense of, like, safety.
0: Mm-hmm.
1: And you see it even with little kids. Like, you put a helmet on, and it's like, all right, the first thing they do is want to run their head into something.
0: Yeah.
1: That still exists when you get to the NFL. But what we're finding now with the studies that have been done is, no, every collision is shaking your brain, and every concussion is causing damage. And I think it's a newer factor, a new discovery in the prominence as far as how it's shown up in the studies that have been done around it. But the part that I don't think is fully appreciated is the level of violence. And we talk about contact sports, like, generally. To me, basketball is a contact sport.
2: Right.
1: Like, it's physical. They're playing hard. Like, there's contact there. Football is a collision sport. Like, there is a different level of violence and intentionality behind that. And even as there have been measures to try to make it safer, you still have people that are 300-plus pounds, 250-plus pounds, running full speed and trying to knock your head off. Like, that is part of the intention. And I don't know if there's a safe way you actually do that. Like,
0: right.
1: That's... We adapt for it, you train for it, you try to prepare for it. But ultimately, football, the chance of you getting injured is 100%. You're going to get hurt.
0: Do you miss the game?
1: Oh, of course.
0: You do. For all
1: of
0: that,
1: course.
0: For all the pain, psychological, political, and physical, you miss the game.
1: Yeah. Now, I don't miss the politics of the NFL.
0: Yeah.
1: But the game of football and going out and competing... and being in the huddle with teammates, as brutal as it is, going through all of the training and preparation and then going out there and trying to accomplish a goal together, that's not something you can replace or replicate anywhere else.
0: They say sometimes that athletes die twice. They die at a very young age when they leave the game that they're in. And then, like the rest of us, their life comes to an end. Did you feel that?
1: I don't look at it as dying twice. What I look at is for me, I have football taken away from me. I didn't get to leave on my terms. And I didn't get to leave because, oh, you're not good enough to play anymore. It was because of the causes I was supporting and the change I was trying to affect. So that makes it a sour, that leaves a sour taste in your mouth.
0: But if you could go back into the game today, somebody gave you a call from the Giants or the Jets, or the Jets could certainly use you. And you thought you were up to it, would you do it?
1: Oh, we'd be suited up and on the field throwing the football.
0: You would?
1: Absolutely.
0: Colin Kaepernick, thanks so much.
1: Thank you.
0: Colin Kaepernick. His memoir, The Perilous Fight, is available now, and the NFL season starts this week, which means it's not too late for the New York Jets to sign him. You can find the New Yorker's column by Louisa Thomas, The Sporting Scene, every week at newyorker.com. And you can subscribe to The New Yorker there as well, newyorker.com. I'm David Remnick. Thanks for joining us this week. See you next time.
2: 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This episode was produced by Max Balton, Adam Howard, David Krasnow, Jeffrey Masters, Louis Mitchell, Jared Paul, and Ursula Summer, with guidance from Emily Botine and assistance from Michael May, David Gable, Erica Huang, Elliot Wright, and Alejandra Deckett. We had assistance this week from Pran Bandy. 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

0: From KCRW, I'm Evan Kleiman, and this is Good Food. Today on the show, how breakfast cereal went from a high-fiber health food to a sugar bomb.
1: You couldn't put sugar into cereal until John Harvey Kellogg died. Kellogg was a food nut. Actually, he reminds me a lot of RFK Jr. He had these very, very intense views of food and nutrition, some of which were right and some of which were just crazy.
0: A no-fail Rosh Hashanah dessert that everyone should have in their back pocket.
2: The back pocket apple cake is based on the one my mom made growing up, but it was always sort of the same tender, moist cake and then just like lots and lots, like heaps of cinnamon-scented apples.
0: Plus, on the Market Report, we talk about Lovage, what it is and what to do with it. That's all coming up after these headlines.
3: Live from NPR News in Washington, I'm Janine Herbst. As the leaders behind some of the world's most advanced AI systems are warning that the industry has to hit the brakes amid reports the technology went rogue, Dario Amodei, CEO of Anthropic, published a letter saying he thinks AI, he believes in it, and that it could bring benefits, but he says it's moving too fast. OpenAI Sam Altman and Elon Musk agreed. Anthropic's researcher Jacob Coxkin quit, later warning on social media that the people building AI, quote, believe it could kill us by the end of the decade.
4: I think the concept of building a superintelligence is, well, it's been likened to summoning an alien species. Thinking about it in terms of an alien mind that we don't fully understand is pretty terrifying, even without any concrete scenario.
3: Speaking there on ABC's This Week, Anthropic is a financial supporter of NPR. President Trump says his midterm convention was a great success, but not all Republicans were enthusiastic about his promise to give every American adult $5,000 if Republicans win in November. NPR's Mara Liasson has more.
5: The Republican response to Trump's new promise was surprisingly tepid. Some members of Trump's party are worried about the price tag. Giving $5,000 to every adult would cost over $1 trillion, adding to the already historically high national debt. And Trump would have to get Congress to approve, since he can't send out checks by himself. There's also the question of Trump's credibility, whether voters believe the checks would actually arrive. Trump has a long list of unfulfilled campaign promises. He's promised to send voters DOGE checks and tariff rebates, as well as promising that inflation and high prices would drop as soon as he took office. Mara Liasson, NPR News.
3: The Republican candidate in Wisconsin's governor's race was forced to swim to safety last night after his plane that he was traveling on made an emergency water landing. Wisconsin Public Radio's Hope Kerwin has more.
6: Republican Tom Tiffany said in a post on X that the single-engine airplane lost power as it approached the Wausau downtown airport. The pilot made an emergency water landing in a lake just north of the runway. Tiffany and the pilot were the only people on board. They were able to call 911 while standing atop the submerged plane, according to Lieutenant Corey Gladden of the Marathon County Sheriff's Office.
7: As the plane began to sink into the water, they were able to move to shallower water, where a short time later they were rescued.
6: Tiffany suffered a laceration above his right eye, and the pilot also sustained minor injuries. Both were treated and released from a local hospital Saturday night. Tiffany's opponent in Wisconsin's gubernatorial race, Democrat David Crowley, said in a post on X that he was grateful no one was hurt and wished Tiffany a quick recovery.
3: Hope Kerwin reporting. You're listening to NPR News. A documentary on the Israeli military's killing of civilians in Gaza has received the top prize at the Venice Film Festival. But as NPR's Daniel Estrin reports, Israeli officials are contesting the film's allegations.
8: The documentary is called Naza. That's the Israeli military term for collateral damage. The film features 24 anonymous Israeli soldiers who discuss the tracking and killing of Hamas targets and Palestinian civilians in Gaza. The Israeli military said it categorically rejects the film's allegations. It didn't give specifics, but said soldiers' claims in the film do not match their junior level ranking and level of involvement. Former Israeli Prime Minister Naftali Bennett called the film a blood libel. The film's Israeli co-director Yuval Avraham spoke at the premiere.
9: I'm thinking of all the people, the Israeli politicians, the journalists back home who are now attacking this film, denying it, without even seeing it.
8: The film got a record 25 minutes standing ovation. Daniel Estrin, NPR News, Tel Aviv.
3: In Indonesia, the search continues for around 130 passengers and crew who are missing after a ferry carrying more than 240 people capsized in bad weather in the Java Sea overnight. At least 108 people were rescued and some bodies have been recovered. Authorities say that the ferry lost contact after encountering rough seas and waves up to 10 feet high. Indonesia is an archipelago of some 17,000 islands where ferries are a common form of travel. 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
0: From KCRW, I'm Evan Kleinman, and this is Good Food.
1: You know, the big question is, how did it become okay for kids to eat sugary, essentially vitamin-supplemented cookies for breakfast? How did that become okay?
0: In 2014, the Environmental Working Group analyzed more than 1,500 breakfast cereals, nearly 200 of them aimed at children, and estimated that kids could consume 10 pounds of sugar a year from cereals alone. But it wasn't always this way. How did cereal go from a health food to a sugar bomb? Marion Nessel and Lisa Sutherland argue that if you want to understand how the American food industry works, the cereal aisle is a pretty good place to start. Their new book is Sugar-Coated, Unboxing the Hidden Forces Shaping America's Favorite Breakfast Food. The authors make an intriguing pair. Nessel is one of the country's best-known critics of the food industry, while Sutherland once worked inside it as Vice President of Nutrition at Kellogg. Welcome, both of you, Marion and Lisa.
1: Oh, glad to be here.
13: Yes. Hello.
0: Remind us how cereal went from health food to sugary processed food.
13: Oh, geez. Okay. So if you look at the history of breakfast food, it started really in the late 1800s, early 1900s as a health food. It was mostly whole grain, really no sugar. It was to cure all kinds of things from dyspepsia, so stomach upset, to, you know, all of a range of health issues at the time. When you see in about the late 40s to the early 50s, we see sugar introduced to cereal. And from then, there was really no turning back. You see sugar introduced, you see artificial colors introduced, you see flavors introduced. And really from there, it took off.
0: So, Marion, you've spent your career describing food company influence from the outside, and Lisa, you saw it from the inside. I'm curious what Lisa shared with you, Marion, that actually changed your understanding of how the industry works, or did she actually just confirm what you already thought?
1: Well, mostly she confirmed what I thought, but in particular, what she contributed was an insider's knowledge of all the problems that Kellogg had in its attempt to market its cereals and the relentlessness of its dealing with one lawsuit after another after another. I mean, I didn't know anything at all about the litigation. I knew that Center for Science and the Public Interest was always after cereal companies to clean up their act, but I really didn't understand how it was one after another after another after another, and how hard the cereal companies worked to protect their sales and to be able to use every possible technique for marketing these things. So she was a fabulous collaborator.
0: Lisa, did people inside Kellogg think of sugary children's cereals as unhealthy products, or is that simply not how people inside a food company frame the question? I would imagine that a very different vocabulary is at work. I mean, just the word fortification has incredible nuance.
13: Exactly. I would say the best example is how they talk to dietitians and their education that they do. It's a healthy breakfast. It has vitamins and minerals. It has whole grain. It might have some fiber. And it's 150 calories for breakfast. And you put milk on it, so now you have dairy. And you might put fruit on it, so now you have a fruit serving. So that's a very healthy breakfast at the end of the day. Don't worry about the 12 grams of sugar.
0: Yeah, cereal represents an extraordinary paradox that we now see in so many other industrial food products. You strip and process grain, add sugar and flavor, then add vitamins and minerals and advertise the nutrients. It's like strip mining soil, then building it up again with chemical fertilizer.
1: Love the analogy.
13: That is, yes. And the other piece that we talked a lot about in the cereal companies, and I still see now, and actually it ebbs and flows, but is just the simplicity. There's a conversation around the simplicity of cereal, right? And some of that is true, and some of it I don't agree with. But, you know, it's a grain, it's a sugar, it's maybe some colors, maybe a flavor. And that's really it. And then you throw the vitamins and minerals in. So I think what was interesting when we were looking at the packaging going all the way back to 1928, for example, in Rice Krispies. And again, that's a fairly low sugar cereal. I don't know what it is today, but it was around 3 to 4 grams. It would ebb and flow of sugar. It's really four ingredients. You know, it's rice, it's sugar, it's malted barley, and then it's salt. Those are the same four ingredients today. So that I found fascinating as we were looking at the packaging is actually how little the ingredients had changed across some of the cereals. And that simplicity message, I think Kellogg's actually has a campaign right now where they're talking about that.
0: We have to talk about the S word. And I mean, your book is called Sugar-Coated, after all. Talk to us about the industry's relationship with sugar and the clever strategies it's employed over the years to hide or downplay how much sugar is actually in the box.
1: Well, I'll just start by saying that you couldn't put sugar into cereal until John Harvey Kellogg died. That to me is one of the incredible things about it. Kellogg was a food nut. Actually, he reminds me a lot of RFK Jr. Because he had these very, very intense views of food and nutrition, some of which were right and some of which were just crazy. But he thought that high fiber cereals were going to solve all of the health problems of the day. We're talking 1900 here. And he had a religious background. This was about Seventh-day Adventism. He ran the sanitarium in Battle Creek, Michigan, and was a health food spa. And he was totally opposed to putting sugar in. He thought sugar was poison. Where have we heard that recently? Mm-hmm. His brother, he had a younger brother who split off for him and became Post cereals eventually. And he wanted to add sugar, and Kellogg said, no, no, no, no, no. And it wasn't until he died in the late 50s that companies could start adding tons of sugar in, and they did. And sugar for a long time was half the calories and half the weight of cereals. It's, you know, there's been so much pressure about it that they're down to 30% to 40%, but it's still a huge chunk of the calories and the weight.
13: Yeah.
1: It's amazing, actually.
0: And Lisa, can you talk about the language and the marketing involved?
13: Yeah, I mean, I think one of the best, there are two that I can speak to. One is, you know, you see this change over the years, right? To Marion's point, kind of in the 50s or so, in the 60s, you see sugar frosted flakes, you see sugar jets by General Mills, you know, sugar smack cereal. You know, sometime kind of in the early 70s, when sugar became on the radar to both the FTC, the FDA, to consumers, really because of dental caries, not the discussion that we have today around obesity and other health issues. All of a sudden you see sugar go away. Sugar Frosted Flakes is now just Frosted Flakes. I guess we now call it Honey Smacks, thinking that maybe people won't know that honey is sugar, and then it goes just to Smacks, and then it goes back to Honey Smacks. I mean, that cereal has gone through an identity crisis, which we talk about over time, but you see in the early 70s, companies drop the sugar out of the naming of the products as it's under fire. I think the other piece that was really interesting when I was at the company was I lived through what we called the sugar wars, which was, you know, we woke up one morning, the beginning of December, and General Mills had declared they were going to single digits in sugar in their kids' cereals, right? We had to respond to that. Like, what were we going to do? And so the next kind of 2 years, companies spent battling it out in the media, on packaging, in policy, kind of this single digit sugar, and can you get there? And in fact, a few cereals did get there, but most ended up reverting back because, and Marion, you should tell the Alphabet story and why that is, which is great, but we spent a lot of time on those types of, you know, because we knew it was important to the consumer. We knew that we could go off air from advertising because of the new policies that were coming. So you spend a lot of time thinking about what the sugar amount looks like. But Mary, you talk about the cereal that went to zero.
1: Yeah, this was Alphabets. I always loved Alphabets because I'm a great believer in playing with your food. And with Alphabet cereals, you could make words out of it. This seemed like a really good thing. But it was a sugary cereal. And all of a sudden, the company announced that they were going to go to zero sugar. This was at a time when everybody was fussing about sugar. And I thought, oh, I want a box of that right away, because that cereal is going to disappear so quickly, nobody is going to buy it. It'll be off the market in minutes, as it was. And it turned out that there was a huge problem. It wasn't only that the cereal didn't taste good, but it turns out that sugar is very important for the shape of cereal flakes. And there was a big problem with what they called letter integrity. The letters fell apart without the sugar in them.
13: Right.
1: So anyway, that cereal is now history. It's too bad. I always liked it.
0: I love that story, letter integrity.
13: It is a great line. And that's one of the things I learned being inside that I didn't know before was the functionality of sugar in cereal. That, to Marion's point, if you think about like a Frosted Flakes versus a Corn Flake, well, Corn Flake goes soggier much faster because the sugar is kind of a protective coating. So it stands up in the bowl. That is really important to a consumer.
0: I love when it falls apart.
13: So, you don't need integrity in your cereal.
0: No, I don't need integrity. So we love stories, obviously, here on Good Food. And cereal boxes are amazing storytellers. And the product can stay remarkably similar while the story on the box changes completely. Mm-hmm. We've gone from low-fat to whole grain to organic to gluten-free and now, of course, protein. Is the history of cereal really a history of America's nutritional anxieties?
1: Oh, I don't think there's any question about that.
13: Absolutely.
1: Absolutely. I don't know. I mean, my current favorite is cookies and cream Cheerios protein. I mean, you can't make this stuff up. You can't make it up. Actually, the whole Cheerios thing is astounding because Cheerios was an okay cereal. It didn't have much sugar, didn't have much fiber either, but it was kind of neutral. But now there are 20 different kinds at any one time because you get more shelf space. If there are 20 different varieties of Cheerios, it's going to take up a third of the cereal aisle.
0: Because cereal aisles are so small, they really need that space.
1: Oh, yeah. I mean, they're enormous. Cereal aisles are enormous. And of course, companies pay for that. That's slotting fees that companies pay, but it must be worth it for the promotion of sales. If the supermarket that you go to has an 80-foot aisle with cereals on both sides, they're selling.
0: And going back to protein for a minute, I'd like to know how they actually accomplish adding multiple grams of protein to breakfast cereals. What kind of alchemy is at play? And do they have to increase other additives, like more sugar, to mask the flavor? I mean, of course they have to add more sugar, which turns it into this super UPF.
1: Well, yeah, they're all ultra processed. The additions are pea protein. I love that one. Or whey, or but usually not whey.
5: Soy.
1: Or soy protein. Soy or pea. And it's isolated soy or pea protein.
5: Yes.
1: It's not that you're getting real peas or real soybeans.
0: And so, Marion, as a nutritionist, does your body even read that as an appropriate protein? Is that actually doing anything for you?
1: Well, it probably does. Actually, both of us are nutritionists. Both of us. We're card-carrying.
13: Yeah, we are card-carrying.
1: Elisa even has a doctorate in it. I only have a master's. I'm sure the protein gets used. But why would you want concocted ingredients rather than real food? I mean, the cereal that I like is post shredded wheat, mini wheats, and it has one ingredient. It's a one ingredient cereal, wheat.
0: I love that cereal too.
13: Yeah.
1: I add sugar.
0: Yes, but you can, you're not, at, you know, I don't think you're adding tablespoons full.
1: No, I don't need a tablespoon, but I add my own sugar. I think it needs sugar.
0: Some of the claims that you talk about reminds me of that scene in Mad Men where Don Draper is trying to get a tobacco company to understand that they could sell their tobacco as toasted, which was meaningless because everybody toasted it. So as you look at the cereal boxes in the book, some of the nutrition claims are so absurd that I actually laughed out loud. Like the box of Cocoa Krispies that said it will help support a child's immunity.
13: And that's a great example.
1: I bought that one.
13: Marion has that box. That's exactly.
1: That's my box.
13: That is Marion's box. And I came into Kellogg's after that happened. And of course, there's an FTC consent order on it. And there was litigation. But that's a really good example of the science on that. The FDA said, we don't have a problem with the science. What happened was when the box went to print, immunity is so big on the box. It's the size of immunity on the box that got the company in trouble.
0: Wow.
13: Because it's an overstate.
0: So I have to ask the two of you, Marion, you've stated that you have a preference for post-shredded wheat. Are there cereals on the shelves today that either of you feel good about recommending? Like if you're standing in the cereal aisle, Lisa, with your children, and Marion with nieces and nephews, grandchildren, what would you steer them towards?
1: The ones that have the fewest ingredients.
13: Yeah. So Rice Krispies.
1: And the highest amount of fiber, but real fiber, not added fiber.
13: Yeah, I like simple. I mean, I think anything like a Rice Krispies, a Cheerios, which I call Cheerios Bitcoin for toddlers, because really it is there. It really is, you know, but that's what they are. I will say, I mean, I think there's 12 grams of sugar. I love frosted mini wheats. My kids ate cereal because it was easy, but we were very selective about what was in the house.
0: Well, thank you so much for the two of you getting together. The pairing of both of you is just such a fascinating conversation within the book. And the conceit of using the box is just genius.
13: Well, it was a joy and fun to write.
1: We had a fabulous time.
13: We did. We almost had too much fun.
0: Oh, I love that. Thank you, Marion. And thank you, Lisa.
13: Thank you, Evan. We appreciate it.
0: That was Marion Nessel, public health MVP and author of 17 books on the politics of food, nutrition, health, and the environment. Together with Lisa Sutherland, interim president at Jacksonville University and former vice president of nutrition at Kellogg Company, they have given a sugar-coated unboxing the hidden forces shaping America's favorite breakfast food. Coming up, Rosh Hashanah is this weekend. What's on your dessert table? We have ideas for arugula, Greek phyllo pastries, and an apple cake everyone should have in their back pocket.
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0: Welcome back to Good Food. If you try to map the Jewish diaspora through dessert, it might take you from Eastern European honey cakes and arugula to Mediterranean almond and citrus sweets, and then maybe Syrian pastries scented with rosewater. That's the journey Leah Koenig takes in her new book, The Dessert Table, 100 Joyful Jewish Sweets. She explores some 2,000 years of Jewish baking, not as a single tradition, but as one continually carried, adapted, and reinvented wherever Jews have lived. Hi.
2: It's so great to be here. Hi.
0: Oh, I'm so glad you're back. So those of us who grew up in Jewish households, we each have our own idea of what a Jewish dessert is, but I'm sure that mine is different from yours. So what makes a dessert Jewish? Is it who makes it, who eats it, the occasion it's eaten for, or can a dessert become Jewish simply because a community adopts it and keeps making it for generations?
2: Yeah, it's really the same answer that I often give for what makes food Jewish, which is that it's a food that a Jewish community somewhere in the world or several places in the world have found either cultural or religious or communal significance in and made a part of their tradition. And because Jews have lived and cooked throughout the world, the dishes that they make are, you know, maybe locally significant, but also have become significant within the Jewish community of that place. And then Jews travel. We move. We're the wandering people, right? So we bring recipes with us and they end up in a new place. And then they start to take on characteristics, ingredients, local terroir, you know, just things about the new place that helps them evolve. So Jewish desserts is very much a part of that same story of adaptation and finding meaning within the food.
0: So let's talk about adaptation to place, because that is such a huge part of all Jewish cooking, sweet and savory. I think a lot of us can see it so clearly in savory dishes. Can you just give us an idea of the variation of sweets that are found in different places of the world?
2: So it's wildly different. If you're talking about Central Europe, Jewish communities from Austria, from Hungary, from, you know, Germany, places like that, you're really talking about a lot of pastries and baked goods. You're talking about cakes and Kuchen, they're called in Yiddish and German. You're talking about a lot of like fruit and cinnamon and things like that. But if you're talking about the Middle East, Jewish communities from the Middle East, you're often talking about phyllo-based pastries, or you're talking about pastries that are soaked in sugar syrup or brushed with sugar syrup and flavored with rose water and orange blossom and things like that. And then other places in the world, like the Jews of Bukharia, of Uzbekistan, dessert for them is really like nuts and fresh or dried fruit. So it's very simple. So you really have the whole spectrum. One of my favorite examples of sort of how a Jewish dessert evolved in the new place is actually rugelach. I'm sure you're familiar with rugelach.
0: I love this story.
2: Yeah. So rugelach are sort of an American adaptation of a Central European cookie or pastry called kipfli or kifli, depending on where you are. And that was like a whole genre of crescent-shaped pastries. Some of them were yeasted. Some of them were more like cookies. They were filled with different things. Some were not filled. And that Kiefli came with Jews from Central Europe to America. And it wasn't really until the 1940s that you started to get the word Rugelach, which means little crescents, because they're sort of shaped like the moon. And in America, you also see them starting to be made with cream cheese, which was never something you would see in Eastern Europe. And so that gives the dough a whole different texture, like a flaky texture. I just love how you see this one dessert kind of go across time and across an ocean and become something related, but actually different.
0: Can you tell us about your cinnamon almond version? Do you make it with the traditional cream cheese dough?
2: Yes. So I have what I basically like to call almond croissant rugelach, because croissant actually also are originally connected to Kiefli. They're part of that same tradition, but it went in France, it did the croissant thing, and in America, it did the rugelach thing. So they're actually distant cousins. So I decided to kind of lean into that and fill my kind of regular cream cheese and butter rugelach dough with essentially frangipane, an almond flour soft filling with cinnamon, and it has almond extract. So you kind of really get these like tiny little almond croissant inspired rugelach. And they're really fantastic.
0: Oh my gosh. I'm a bit hungry right now. So that just pushed me.
2: I wish I could share one with you.
0: Push me over the edge. Was there a particular dessert, not from the Ashkenazi tradition, that you encountered in your research that made you think, wow, how have I never heard of this?
2: Yes, there is a wonderful dessert from Greece called a bougatsa, which is basically a phyllo pie that's filled with this kind of rich, sweet custard that's thickened with semolina flour. And it's just an absolutely delicious dessert that is beloved in Greece. And in this historical cookbook called The Cookbook of the Jews of Greece, which was published sometime in the 1980s, the author writes about how, you know, this was traditionally eaten by the Jews there as well as the rest of the community. And when I made it, I was just like, where have you been all my life to this? And in my family, we actually serve it either for Shavuot, which is a holiday where you eat a lot of dairy dishes traditionally, or more fitting for this time of year, we serve it for our Yom Kippur breakfast. And if you're someone who likes, you know, noodle kugel, sweet noodle kugel, you will definitely love having this as well.
0: What is the connection of Rosh Hashanah, the new year, to apples?
2: So on Rosh Hashanah, there's a lot of food symbolism. I would say right after Passover, which is just all about food symbolism, I would say Rosh Hashanah kind of is up there as the next one. And on Rosh Hashanah, which is the Jewish New Year, there's sort of a desire to eat things that are sweet and round because you want to have a sweet year ahead and you want to have a round full year ahead. So apples dipped in honey is sort of one primary way, especially within Ashkenazi cuisine, Eastern European and Central European cuisine, to do that. But it also, I think, speaks to the seasonality of Jewish cooking and Jewish baking. You know, what time of year does Rosh Hashanah fall? It falls in the autumn. And what's ripe and ready to go in the autumn? Pears, apples, you know, things like that. So I really think it's one of those wonderful moments where the seasons kind of dictate what was baked with, and then the symbolism kind of came after.
0: You have an apple cake that you call a back pocket apple cakes, something that we should all have in our back pocket. And you have a tweak that amps up the flavor.
2: Yes. Okay. So the back pocket apple cake is based on the one my mom made growing up. Sometimes she made it in like a large bundt pan. Sometimes she made it in a loaf pan. Sometimes she made it in a 9x13. It kind of changed form. But it was always sort of the same tender, moist cake, and then just like lots and lots, like heaps of cinnamon scented apples throughout. And so my version of it basically is hers with one tweak, which is that I add, it's so simple, but it you know, makes a big impact, is to put in a bunch of orange zest. And that orange zest just really brightens the apples and brightens the cinnamon. So you kind of are getting like a really autumnal vibe with that cake.
0: Then there's the coconut cardamom semolina cake from a community in Cochin on the Malabar coast of India. Tell us about that one.
2: That was a cake that was actually new to me when I, you know, a lot of the desserts in this book are things that I've at least heard of before. That was one that I learned about while reading. There's a wonderful cookbook called Spice and Kosher, which is about the food of the Cochin Jews in on the Malabar coast in India, which was a pretty large Jewish community for over 1,000 years. And this is a dessert that they would eat for Rosh Hashanah. Basically, it's semolina and ghee, or you can use vegetable oil to make it non-dairy, and coconut milk and eggs. That's kind of the base of the cake and sugar, obviously. And then it is flavored with, I think, nutmeg and cardamom, and it has a bunch of raisins and cashews and almonds in it. And yeah, so it's just this like, it's a textured cake. It's not like a light, fluffy cake. It's almost more like a pudding, you know, texture cake. But it's so distinctive and so delicious. And it's the kind of thing where I often say, if you have a family tradition and you have to have honey cake and you have to have apple cake at your Rosh Hashanah table, don't stop making them, but try adding something new. And this is a wonderful example of something that you could add as a plus one on your dessert table for Rosh Hashanah. And it's really fantastic.
0: Mm-hmm. I wish you were here right now. Thank you so much.
2: Oh, this was my pleasure. I love talking about dessert and Jewish traditions. So this was great.
0: Leah Koenig is the author of 7 previous cookbooks, including the IACP award-winning Portico, Cooking and Feasting in Rome's Jewish Kitchen. Her new book, In Time for the Fall Jewish High Holidays, is The Dessert Table, 100 Joyful Jewish Sweets. Do you need a back pocket apple cake for Rosh Hashanah? Well, we've got Leah's recipe on our website. Just head to kcrw.com/goodfood. 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
0: You're listening to Good Food on KCRW. I'm Evan Kleiman. Ever wondered what to do with your broccoli stems or the tops of your leeks? Pierce Abernathy has ideas for you. For years, we've been watching his enticing Instagram cooking videos, and now he has an equally enticing cookbook. It's called Every Leaf, Every Stem, and it's sure to get a generation of cooks excited about eating plants. Hi.
18: Hi, thanks so much for having me.
0: Oh, it's lovely to have you here. So nice. When I started thumbing through your recipes, I really found a kinship in how you work your way around the kitchen and how you approach ingredients. You say that you have an appreciation for foods that don't hide behind anything. Can you just explain that philosophy just a little bit more?
18: Yeah, I mean, I kind of feel like anyone who's cooking a lot or spends a couple of years or more cooking, the more they cook, for the most part, the simpler their food gets. And I think that's a skill. I think that's what a lot of people aim to do. I think, you know, I don't consider myself a chef, but I think a lot of chefs think of like, what can be the least amount of ingredients on the plate to still make a very impactful dish? And you know, I think naturally when you kind of start exploring and getting closer to your food, you're going to the farmer's market, you're caring more about the produce, you're caring more about the ingredients, that connection and that excitement around picking up these things, you want to taste them for what they are. And, you know, I think that's built on trying to keep the technique simple, trying to highlight these things and cooking very seasonally.
0: Yeah, I think it's really interesting because I think a lot of home cooks maybe go through an arc where they're, when they first start to get into it, they get overly influenced by a lot of stuff out there on social media and they just want to put everything on the food.
18: I had the miso phase. I had the tahini phase.
0: Yeah,
18: you know,
0: exactly.
18: I had, you know, how many spices can I put on this thing? And I also love cooking that way. You know, there's so many amazing cultural foods from around the world that I love that are like quite complicated and technique driven in a beautiful way. But I also find so much joy in trying to keep things really simple for myself.
0: Yeah, I find restraint to be a really interesting practice.
18: Yes, absolutely. I mean, I think it comes the same way too when I'm, you know, I'm like, do I really need to go shopping right now? Like, what's in my fridge? Can I make, you know, and I always find my most creative ideas come from that kind of restraint.
0: So, you know, let's talk about food. I'm very hungry. I mean, I think we always forget that September is the hottest month of the year here. And at the market, although it's in transition, there's still a lot of summer produce on the tables. So give us an idea of what we should be making from the book that can sort of plumb these last days of summer.
18: I mean, I feel so lucky that my book came out when it did in, you know, middle of August. I think one of my favorite times to cook, one of my favorite times to go to the market. We're really in such a special time. For me, the holy trinity right now is corn, tomatoes, and melons. So I have a couple of recipes with all of these things. One of my favorites is a riff on tabbouleh. It's a corn and watermelon tabbouleh. Quite a few ingredients, but really fresh. The salad keeps for quite a while, and I think it's a perfect side if you're grilling outside, anything like that. I also have a really lovely corn and tomato toast. I make a corn compound butter really simply with just sauteed corn and butter blended. It's kind of an homage to the mayonnaise tomato toast, something like that. But why not, you know, corn butter? And I think I love corn so much, but in the book, you'll see corn kind of in different sauces and in different ways. And I think that's because sometimes I don't love the fact of actually eating corn kernels. And I also think when I want to pair corn with other things, the kernel may not be the best vehicle to have the corn flavor. So example with this tomato toast, it's like I could have sprinkled corn kernels on there with, you know, mayonnaise, but that's not going to eat very well. So if I can blend that into this rich compound butter and add a few slices of heirloom tomato, I think it really just accentuates and brightens the corn.
0: You also have a couple unbelievable looking melon things in there.
18: Mm-hmm. Yeah, so I have a melon

0: of raw fish. And again, it's one of these things that, yes, melon can be so sweet, but it works so well in kind of a savory way. You know, it's the same as like adding salt to your watermelon. It's just kind of building off of that idea.
1: So broccoli stalks, you know, the thing about cooking with broccoli stalks is I always eat the broccoli stalks before.
0: Okay.
1: Before, to me, it's like my favorite part of the broccoli. Like, I wish somebody would create a hybrid that was more stalk.
0: I think same. How do you do your broccoli stalks?
1: I mean, literally, I just munch on them as I'm making whatever else I'm making. Mm-hmm. But tell me what you do with your broccoli stalks.
0: I also love broccoli stalks. I think they're amazing. And yeah, I think, again, this is a thing that came out of buying broccoli at the store. And sometimes you get broccoli that has, you know, 4 inches of stalk. And most people are like, there's no way I need to throw this out. There's got to be flavor here. And yes, the exterior can be a little bit woody.
1: But you can just peel that off. Easily it's so peel that easy. Off.
0: And, you know, I approach it two different ways. Either it's really lovely raw, kind of cut into matchsticks and either topped on a salad, or if you have enough, you can make like a kind of a broccoli coleslaw or, simple slaw. But I love to braise them. It really changes the texture. They're quite porous, so you can infuse a lot of flavor in there. And it really, you know, has this lovely deep broccoli flavor with a pretty unique textural change that's quite different to like roasted broccoli.
1: I have to try that. I mean, is it kind of kohlrabi-ish?
0: Yes, exactly. It's a little kohlrabi-ish. And the broccoli stalks are then topped with a raw salad of the florets, which is really nice.
1: Oh, yum. That sounds delicious. So we're moving into fall.
0: Mm-hmm.
1: So let's focus on some autumnal recipes. You're Armenian on your father's side.
0: Mm-hmm.
1: What recipe did you adapt from your grandmother and great aunt that pays homage to your Kentucky roots?
0: Oh, so that is the collard green dolma. It's really fun. I think, you know, anyone from the Levant or the Middle East has some sort of connection to stuffed grape leaves. They're ubiquitous. And in Armenian, they're called sarma. And, you know, my dad would tell me that every time he'd come home, there'd always be a pot of sarma on. It was one of the first things that I kind of tasted growing up in connecting myself to my Armenian heritage. I didn't grow up with a variety of Armenian foods, but there was Armenian green beans, there's pilaf, and there are grape leaves. And yeah, this one is fun where, again, it was just thinking about grape leaves aren't grown in Kentucky. You can't really buy them at the market in New York, but what I can buy are collard greens, you know, and this is kind of an ode to growing up in the South, in the Midwest. And it's just stuffed with like a lovely variation of kind of my own version of pilaf.
1: I love that. Do you have a recipe from the book that you think will find its way onto your Thanksgiving table? I've kind of been looking at the mustardy green beans with caramelized and crispy leeks.
0: Yes. So these crispy leek tops are one of my favorite condiments, and really came out of the idea of, you know, trying to make sure no waste happens. Because, you know, when you get a leek, you're really only using about 30, 40% of it sometimes. And it's such a disservice because leeks have such a beautiful, beautiful flavor. You know, I don't know how many times I've just taken all the leek trim and made a very simple, subtle leek broth that can be so vibrant and so delicious. But the leek tops, I basically treat them like crispy shallots and you know, approach it in the same way. And it's just this lovely crispy garnish. You know, I think mustard and green beans go together so well. I'll put mustard on just about everything, but it feels like a fun, refreshing riff on green bean casserole, but also not too different.
1: So you have a lot of things that you do with dried fruit in the book.
0: Mm-hmm.
1: And I'd love to end with something a little sweet, not necessarily a dessert. Would you talk about the apricot lebne?
0: Yes, absolutely. This was so fun. So apricot is the fruit of Armenia. And, you know, being on the East Coast, the Northeast, we don't really get great apricots. It's really hard to come by. So it was one of these things that kind of came out of, okay, if these things don't grow here, let me just find some great dried varieties. And what's so amazing, I think, about dried apricots is they really kind of transform in flavor really deep. And I was like, I think I could just rehydrate these and blend them into something really nice. So

0: you know, did that with Labna, and it really becomes almost this like creamsicle, this orange creamsicle type of dressing, you know, apricot orange creamsicle, really, really lovely, and has this great kind of fruity sweetness to it that for me, I was like, I immediately went to chicories, to bitter greens, anything like that, a heartier bitter green that can kind of hold up to this kind of rich, sweet dressing. And yeah, big, big fan of it.
1: It's been such a pleasure having you here.
0: Yeah, thank you so much. I really enjoyed chatting.
1: That was Pierce Abernathy. His new cookbook is Every Leaf, Every Stem. 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
1: I'm Evan Kleiman, and this is Good Food. It's that time when we head to the farmer's market in search of inspiration. This week, it comes in the form of a cocktail. Jillian Ferguson shares her report from Santa Monica.
4: This is Jillian Ferguson with the Market Report. If you've ever sipped a cocktail from an emu egg or tasted an alcoholic oyster, you're probably familiar with Matthew Bianconello. Over the last decade, he pushed the boundaries of seasonal cocktails and developed a unique style that bridged food and drinks. This Thursday, September 17th, Matt is back on the scene with a pop-up at Evangeline Swamp Room in Chinatown. Hi, Matt.
5: Hi, how are you? Thank you.
4: What a name.
5: I love that introduction. I know. I just call it Swamp Room, you know. I don't think anyone's going to, you know, they'll know what that is. Yeah.
4: So for anyone who isn't familiar with your style of cocktails, why don't you just give us a little taste of some of the drinks you have planned for this pop-up?
5: Well, mostly, I mean, I wanted the oyster to really be the show here. So it's really kind of alcohol, that's actually putting alcohol on the oysters with other accoutrements and things like that. But I'm doing a really interesting Negroni that has aquavit. It's almost like a Negroni meets a, Gibson, but it more food related. It has a lot of dill forwardness in it, and doing things with tomatoes and lovage and Asian pears and curry leaves, you know. So my style is just really kind of taking everything from the farmer's market and finding a way into liquid, basically.
4: Yeah, and you're so great at utilizing herbs here at the market. You mentioned curry leaves, you mentioned dill, you mentioned lovage. Let's focus on lovage for a second. What is it and how do you use it?
5: So lovage, and some people call it lavage. What it is, it's actually from the carrot family, but it looks like celery leaves and tastes like celery. It's just an unbelievable herb, discovered it probably 15, 16 years ago. As far as I know, Coleman Farms is the only one that grows it. And I use it for lots of things. I use it for a drink with tomatoes. I've used it in soups and salads. I've used it just with any kind of cocktails. But just recently, which I love always taking something, if I'm gonna do a pop-up and do something new with it, I make a water with half lovage, half bronze fennel. Bronze fennel is a sweeter fennel. When you put them together, believe it or not, the liquid comes out purple. I'm getting goosebumps thinking about it because I was just like, how is that possible? And it's just an incredible flavor. So that is gonna be the water that I'm gonna be serving. And I might have the lovage with the tomato, but there's also another herb that Coleman grows called wakatai, which is a black Peruvian mint. I'm probably gonna use that. And then everyone who sits down will get Coleman's also a shiso-infused Dolin Blanc vermouth. So that will be an amuse bouche. And that is a killer, killer flavor of vermouth and shiso. It's amazing.
4: Are they infusions? Yes, is that what we're calling them?
5: Yeah. Basically, for me, for an infusion, the easiest way to say it is I'm taking an alcohol, and alcohol works really well because of the high alcohol content, so it really traps flavor. So that's when I started making cocktails early on, I really felt I had an advantage with all these infusions because I was trapping flavors and then I could layer more flavors. You take any size jar, whatever the proportion is, you're always going to do about 3/4 of the way with ingredients. You cover it with alcohol, 7 to 10 days, strain it. There's no magic formula. The only exceptions would be tea, because it will infuse in 2 hours and it'll be bitter, or spice, which gets very spicy. So you have to decide, am I going to use this as a tincture or am I going to use it as a base spirit?
4: And what about with the water?
5: Cold infusion, and that's tricky. Sometimes I'll do it the night before, but it might be too long. So what I'll do now, I think you can kind of, if you put hot water in it, you got a good 6 to 8 hours, strain it, put in the fridge. But I do think it's advantageous. Let's say if you're doing it at your home and you're going to be serving it, you should be doing it that day because you don't want to lose the color by putting it in the refrigerator. You could add ice to it and everything, but that's the ideal, 6 to 8 hours to infuse that.
4: Okay, well, it's so exciting to have you back on the scene. Can people just walk into the pop-up or do they need to make reservations?
5: So people can walk in, but I heard it's going to be busy, so they did take reservations. I don't know if they still have them for one of the hours. I think it's from 6 to 9, but from 7 to 8. And I'm hoping, and I'm in the works of also doing one on the west side in November. So that to be continued on that.
4: Well, we look forward to it. Thank you, Matt.
5: Thank you for having me.
4: That was Matt Bianconello, a pioneer in the culinary cocktail space. He's the author of Eat Your Drink, and this Thursday he'll be popping up at Evangeline Swamp Room in Chinatown from 6 to 9 p.m. If you're looking for a more in-depth experience with Matt, he also books out private events for multi-course tastings on his Instagram. Message him at Eat Your Drink. It's hard to think about fall flavors while we are sweltering here in this heat at the farmer's market, but it is prime apple season for Mike Cerrone. Mike brings down dozens of varieties of apples from Sea Canyon near San Luis Obispo, where the apple harvest came weeks earlier than expected. Hi, Mike.
6: Hi, good morning.
4: Good morning. So every year that we talk about how weird the weather is, but I think this year takes the cake. Tell us what's been going on up in Sea Canyon.
6: This has been a very early season. We had a late harvest coming out of 25. We got a little bit of chill in December. It rained a bit, and then it warmed up in February and March. And then March turned out to be the warmest March on record. It was 4 weeks of heat. Everything bloomed, but a lot of the blossoms, particularly on the pears and peaches, the late peaches, they aborted their set. So we ended up with apricots that came in a whole solid month early. They started in June. And then we had a big break and we came back here first week of August with apples, the earliest harvest ever. And we are just like going through apples really, really quick, but it's very disconcerting because this is not anything I've seen in 44 years. So here we are today. We had 21 varieties of apples, and we're going to end early.
4: How early? Are you going to make it to Thanksgiving?
6: No. We'll be lucky if we make it to the end of September.
4: You're kidding. Okay, and so you have an earlier crop. Is it also a lighter crop for the apples?
6: Well, it's a little confusing. Actually, everything you see here, these 21 varieties, that kind of represent the mid-season stuff, produce very well. I'm very happy with them. I'm thankful that I have them because it's the late stuff, the volume stuff that we don't have. And I'm telling you, this is all over the state of California, right where we are in our area. Some grape varieties were harvested in June this year. So how do you like that? It's so upside down. We just don't want to keep seeing this.
4: Yeah, and thinking about the future of your orchard, I'm wondering if you're seeing this as a new normal and how you're sort of future-proofing your orchard. Are you planting different varieties? How are you thinking about your orchard moving forward?
6: That's a great question, because that's the area I fantasize about as I drive down here in the middle of the morning, you know, at 3 a.m. My recommendation to myself is to plant only late varieties going forward, because the late stuff is starting to ripen earlier. Things that are late that are good for us are Pink Lady, developed in Australia, can take heat, Granny Smith, Fuji, some variations of other varieties later, Gold Rush. So that's what we're planting. And I'm not obviously giving up. We planted 200 more apple trees last year. We're going to do another 150 this year. But they're all these later varieties.
4: Well, we all admire your resilience, and we'll be here supporting you while your apples are here. Thanks, Mike.
6: Well, thanks a lot. Okay.
4: That was Mike Cerrone of Cerrone Farms. He brings a truck full of heirloom apples to the Wednesday Farmers Market in Santa Monica while the season lasts. For the Market Report, I'm Jillian Ferguson.
1: 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My thanks to the Good Food team, Jillian Ferguson, Laurel Garcia, and Elena Shatkin. As always, we want to thank our engineers, Hope Brush and Michael Stark. I'm Evan Kleiman. I survived the heat and humidity this week by alternating icy paletas and glasses of cucumber and melon agua frescas. I am not ready to give them up. I'll meet you back here next week for an all-new episode of Good Food.
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13: Graham grew up in a working-class town north of England. And when he was 11 or 12, his family moved into one of the first houses in a new development that was being built. It was kind of hitting the jackpot for him at that age. Because all around, everywhere, were homes under construction, which, I remember this from construction sites in our neighborhood when I was a kid, was so incredibly fun.
14: This became my new playground.
13: This is Graham.
14: So I would, you know, climb on the scaffolding, do a bit of kind of amateur gymnastics, but also build stuff. And the big thing amongst us kids was lighting fires. And, you know, there was tar paper was one thing that burnt very nicely.
13: There's actually all kinds of trouble to get into. Bricks and boards to play with and wet concrete to write in. They'd find food the workers left and cigarettes, which they would smoke. Once they found a porn magazine. And one day Graham was there alone and he had this great idea. He put together a little makeshift seesaw, or as he calls it, a teeter-totter, with a plank of wood balanced on a brick at the center. He put another brick on one end of the plank. And his idea was to drop something really heavy, really, really heavy, onto the other end of the plank from a great height to find out just how far he could send that brick catapulting into space. So to accomplish this, he set up his teeter-totter by some scaffolding.
14: So I climbed up on the scaffolding and I carried up this kind of massive piece of curbing stone. I'm guessing around 25 pounds.
13: So you are how high up?
14: Probably at the sort of second floor window level. So what, 15 feet, 12 feet?
13: He carefully tries to line up the stone directly above the near end of the seesaw, below down on the ground. And then he dropped the stone.
14: It landed perfectly. I really had lined this up pretty well. And the brick launched. And the following few moments are probably the most vivid memory I have of my childhood. I was obviously watching to see what the brick would do, because that was the experiment, really, to to sort of follow that in its journey.
13: But the brick, it didn't move at all like he thought. He thought it was going to arc into the air like a rocket. Instead, it just seemed to be getting bigger and bigger.
14: I now have an image in my head of this brick just getting larger and larger as it headed right towards my face. I even remember very vividly that the brick had, the construction of the brick had three circular holes in it, and I can still picture them now as they headed towards me.
13: In a kind of slow motion way?
14: Yes, very much so. I feel like that memory is minutes when obviously it was just not even a second. So I believe instinctively jerked my head back as this brick came directly towards my face. And I have a very clear memory of the kind of sound and the wind, and even I believe the brick, as it flew past me, flicked my fringe.
13: The fringe of your hair?
14: Yeah, and it sort of whistled as it went. Even when I throw my dog's ball now, which has a little whistle device in it, that memory comes back to me.
13: This moment was stunning. Like nothing like this had ever happened to him.
14: And I remember having to sit down for actually quite a few minutes to recover. I really felt like, you know, and probably for the first time that, you know, I was inches away from death. And I remember walking home in some state of shock afterwards. You know, I used to wonder if the brick had actually hit me and killed me, you know, and, you know, maybe I'd fallen off the scaffolding or something. I used to wonder, you know, when the crime scene investigators came to look, what would they make of the whole setup? Would they even understand what had happened?
13: Right.
14: You know,
13: right. Like you got hit by a brick. Like, where did it come from?
14: Yeah. You know, this dead child who laying in a building site, and you know, there was the teeter-totter there, but I even had this sort of vision of what if my body fell forward and, you know, destroyed the little structure that I'd made down there? And how did I get hit under the chin with a brick? And where's the brick? You know, what the forensics would have made of the whole setup.
13: That's the thing, right? Your own death, that is not bad enough on its own. There's the whole question of the forensics afterwards. What people will make of it. It's weird to think that they'll stare at the scene of your death, look at the objects scattered around you, and get it all wrong. And get you wrong. That's the bigger thing, right? The bigger question after you're gone isn't just how it happened, but you. Your motives, your state of mind, what to make of you, and your whole life, your good qualities, your bad ones. Today on our program, we have three stories of people who embark on this kind of forensics for beginners, trying to understand somebody's death, bumbling their way through whatever scraps of evidence they can get their hands on. Old text messages, handwritten notes, stuff that frankly seems so puny compared to the task at hand. From WBEZ Chicago to This American Life, I'm Ira Glass. Stay with us.
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13: This American Life. Today's show is a rerun. Act one. So we begin today with a woman whose sister has died, and she has questions. The woman's name is Nadia Bowers, and she wrote this to somebody who she thinks might be of help. Here's Nadia.
15: Dear dealer, hey man, what's up? I'm saying man because that's my guess as to what you are. All the people blowing up my sister's phone, offering and seeking drugs, were men. Brian, Jerry, Eric, and my personal favorite, baby Jesus. I can make a graph charting the meeting of particular men with misfortune for my sister. It's a safe bet you're just another data point, one among many, part of a pattern, but distinguished because you're the last data point. You're the one who killed her. And dealer, it just seemed like the right title for you since I don't know your name. We can be informal here, right? You don't have to call me Miss or Mrs. Definitely don't call me ma'am. My sister called me Nod. My sister Sasha, who I believe you knew. What did you call her? I hope you didn't call her Saj, because that's what a lot of people who loved her called her. And I find it hard to believe that you loved her. Did you know her well enough to care for her? Or did you hardly know her? When we were little, we sometimes called one another after the food we gave our cats. She was tender victual, and I was chef's blend. Did you even call her by her name? Or was it Lady? Or maybe you had a nickname for her, like Purple, the color of her car, the one she was found in. Keeping with our informal tone, I won't call you Mister, I'll just call you my man, because that is what you are. You are mine, man. The one I want to talk to. The one I am seeking. The only one who knows some very important things about how my sister died. You are quite possibly the last person who saw her alive, and I'm a little jealous. As for me, you don't have to call me by my name. You can just call me the sister. I think about you all the time, almost every day. I feel like I deserve to know you, like I deserve to have at least 5 minutes of your time, 5 minutes alone with you. This is me tying you to a chair so we can think about some things together. Are you still alive? I feel like you are, and I'm angry about that. But then if I learned who you were and that you were dead, I might be angry about that too. I think about hurting you, and when I imagine the violence I could commit, it alarms me. It's important to me that you know some things. I want you to see who you messed with, know who you destroyed. Sasha was a valedictorian of her high school class. She studied psychology at Yale. She was bold. I was her apprentice. She gave me my taste in music. Riding around in her Ford Escort, she'd slip in a cassette explaining the difference between Funkadelic and Parliament. One of my most prized possessions is a cassette tape where we taped ourselves on mushrooms sitting in my room. I was a senior in high school. She was home from college for Christmas vacation.
16: Stop laughing.
15: That's Sasha asking me what I'm laughing at. Nothing, I tell her. We stared as my grandmother's watercolors on my wall started to blur.
17: Oh my God! It's like, you know what it looks like right now? No, it looks like it's like all these different planes, like these different...
15: We burned Nag Champa incense and cracked ourselves up about things we called social experiments. These were basically fantasies about ways we could be completely inappropriate in situations where certain contained behavior was expected, like the public library.
17: And you got up like in the library and like pulled all the books off the shelves, which is like, yeah!
15: That's me screaming.
18: Screaming like ran out or something. I just been like, what are you doing? What are you doing? What are you reading about?
15: When I listen to the tape, I hear a self-assured Sasha. She's in control. I'm her little sister. Overjoyed to have her full attention, trying to impress her with my wisdom, and also be her court jester. Sasha tells me a story about this horse she knew that she called a total bitch. Not safe to have around people. And then this girl from the Special Olympics showed up in the barn and threw her arms around the horse's neck. And the horse stayed calm.
19: It was like right on her shoulder, and everybody was like, ugh, waiting for her to like take a bite out of this chick, and it was like she knew. She just like sat there.
20: Did she bite people?
19: Yes.
20: Oh, yeah. That time was so cool that she did that.
19: Right! You idiot.
20: That is true.
19: So I bet she did kind of know, though, that this wasn't the right time to be an ass.
20: Is there ever a good time to... that.
15: Is there ever a good time to be an ass? I'm asking her.
19: Okay, I'm gonna try and tell.
15: I've done the math, and as of March 11th, 2018, at 6:49 p.m., I have lived longer than my sister. I have walked the earth more seconds than my big sister, who was born 2.5 years before me. This does not make sense. You have knocked the universe off course. My husband would say, "Take it easy, Encyclopedia Brown," as he watched me walk around with her phone, trying to reconstruct her last days, reading texts, listening to messages, making notes, trying to figure out who you are, my man. I was hoping to finally understand the part of her life that she refused to share with me at the end. It infuriated me that she kept getting texts after she died. Like this one from Brian. "Hey, any of the shirts around?" My hand shaking, I responded, "You should f*** off. This is Sasha's sister and she died. Go get your drugs somewhere else, you piece of f***." Or this one from Frankie. "Any news? Got sleepies." When there was no response, he wrote, "Must be dead." I wrote back to Frankie, "Actually, she is dead. F*** off. This is her sister. You'll have to f***ing get your drugs somewhere else." "So, my man, are you one of the guys she talked to and texted with on her last day? Are you the ex-boyfriend who kept harassing her? The one who introduced her to OxyContin? That guy? Are you the friend who told me how sorry he was that Sasha died and that it was a hot day and maybe her windows were rolled up and she suffocated during a nap in her car? Are you one of those friends I ran into who didn't have the decency to show up for her memorial? One of those people? Were you feeling guilty about something?" Here's something that's been eating at me for a while. I read that you actually don't mind when people die from something you were selling because it tells the hardcore users that the high is really powerful. The high of heroin mixed with fentanyl. Fentanyl, which is up to 100 times more potent than morphine. 100 times more potent than the drug given to my father when he was dying from cancer. So a death from this stuff is like a calling card, is that true? Did my sister's obituary bring in business for you? Her body was burned, cremated at 1,800 degrees. I don't like picturing that, but I do. Aside from my own body, hers was probably the other female body I knew the best. Lean, taut, muscular. She rode horses. She was fearless, always wanting to ride the ones that were trouble. She could lose her saddle and gallop at a flat run like a wild woman, gripping the horse's mane with her hand. Her leg muscles were iron cables. She used to put me in the vice, a move inspired by our love of the WWF wrestlers. She would wrap her brawny legs around me and squeeze until I almost couldn't breathe. My mother always called Sasha the daughter with a bleeding heart. At one point when she was working in New Haven, you would walk down the street with her and she knew all the homeless people by name. If you were driving with her, she would jerk the car to the side of the road, get out, leaving the car door swinging open, and call to the man or woman to see if they were okay, if they needed anything. That was her life's work. She was actually a clinical social worker with 2 master's degrees in social work and public health. For the last 5 or so years of her life, she had trouble keeping jobs. She had trouble committing to anything. How old are you? Were you my sister's age? Younger? Did you know she was 44? Maybe that seems old to you, but it's not. She looked older since she started using. But before, my man, she was gorgeous. Sexy. She probably met you at your place, or the Taco Bell parking lot in her filthy car, baseball cap, picked at skin, too much eyeliner. So maybe you could never imagine that. But she was. Ask anyone who knew her. Ask the multitude of men who knew her. Ask the ones I would like to line up against a wall execution style and actually execute. Ask her first mind f*** of a boyfriend at age 14 and the obsessive one that followed in high school. Ask the professors, married men, random men, apparent friends, the one who first gave her crack, the OxyContin. Ask her coach who slept with the young women on his team and pulled her into a coke-fueled party scene while she was still a teenager. He denies all this today. I find myself fixated on the men. They circle her memory like these loser deadbeat ghosts or something. How dare they have the nerve to be alive?

0: On July 31st, 2015, the day she died, she had just seen her drug counselor. This was maybe 3:30 p.m. I'm glad that she saw her counselor that day. They loved one another very much. At 4 o'clock, she has a 47-second outgoing call to Alan. At 4:02, there is an incoming call from Alan for 54 seconds. At 4:08, she calls Gary for 1 minute, then Gary calls her back at 4:20, and they talk for 42 seconds. At 4:27, she calls Gary again, and they talk for 41 seconds. At 4:39, she has an outgoing call to Tim for 1 second. At 4:40, she has a call out to Jerry for 1 minute. Are you Alan, Gary, Tim, Jerry? Were you the last one to talk to her? Did you see her too? Were you with her? Both her windows were rolled down. Had someone been in her passenger seat? Were you with her when she died and you got scared and ran? Tell me, what were her last moments like? What was she saying before? Did you watch her die? Her autopsy says 6:54 p.m. is the time of death. Sometime between 4:40 and 6:54, Sasha inhaled the drugs that killed her. She hated needles. She was found in her car in the parking lot of a seafood restaurant off I-95. The detective on the scene happened to be an old high school friend. He told me that he thought she had probably used, felt sleepy, and needed to pull over. I just wonder if she knew what was happening, or did she really just think she was going to take a little nap? I don't want her to have known what was happening. I don't want her to have been scared. If I'm going to be honest here, am I going to be honest here? Maybe I don't want to believe that you deserve my empathy. I don't want to look you in the eye because you may not look much different than my sister. You may be sick, needing to get high just to maintain some equilibrium. You may have been her friend. I may have even met you. You may have called her Saj. You may have loved her. God help you if you loved her. To be fair, my sister dealt too. As I was writing this to you, my husband offered me a gentle reminder of this fact. It was mainly so she could use. There's longhand addition and subtraction in the back of her daybook with people's initials, how much they owed or paid her, how much she owed and paid in return. It's chump change, really. Written a few times as me free. Drugs were her pay. This was not high-rolling dealing. This was survival. When my husband reminded me that my sister was dealing too, I quickly defended her. Yeah, but she never killed anyone. He said again, gently, "You don't know that." I was stunned. It's true. I didn't know that. And the fact is, she could have killed someone. My worst fear when she was alive was that she would be driving around high and kill someone. The idea of her killing someone kept me up at night. I often thought about having her followed, so curious I was about what her days were like, where she would go. I was once driving to visit her and my mother, thinking about how I could spy on her, when there was a traffic slowdown on I-95, a few exits away from our hometown. On the radio, they said there was an accident up ahead. My mind went to my sister. Had she caused it? I pulled up in the traffic jam right behind a purple car. I gasped. It was Sasha. Here was my chance to play detective. She moved to the right lane and the middle one I was in began to pull forward. I was at risk of being seen, so I decided to not try to hide. I pulled up next to her, ready to make a stupid face and stare at her until she felt my presence. To my horror, she looked half asleep. Her head was back, her eyes at half-mast. I couldn't believe she was able to drive a car. My heart started racing and I pulled in behind her, as if that might shield other cars from her. I followed her all the way home to her house, trying to steer her car with my body like a bowling ball headed for the gutter. She was still living in her own place with an ex-boyfriend turned best buddy, not yet evicted and forced to live with my mother during the last year of her life. I pulled into her street and watched her drive into her driveway. I wanted to follow her in, barge into the apartment that she never let me enter. But I froze, because I didn't know what I'd do once I was inside. Deliver some Joan of Arc, Oprah, Hulk Hogan speech? Like she'd go for that? So I did nothing. I told myself, she's going to an outpatient clinic. She has a therapist, a drug counselor, all these professionals helping her. But unfortunately, she also had you. And here's the thing, my man. I need you too. I know that. I know what I'm doing here. Because of you, I get to say, if it weren't for that guy... Because of you, I don't have to blame her. Because of you, I can nod my head when people tell me there's nothing I could have done. But I don't know if that's true. I did try. My family tried. Interventions, honesty, confrontation, rejection, love. She once told my parents that out of anyone in the world, she cared most about what I thought of her. I ache at the possibility that if anyone in the world could have saved her, it was me. But to save her, I would have had to go to her, live with her, make it my life. I would have had to physically remove her from her life and stand guard at the door holding a shotgun. I would have had to somehow wrestle her denial, get her to finally go to her knees and raise the white flag. But I got engaged. I got pregnant. Today, whenever I tell someone about my violent feelings towards you, they inevitably say, well, if it wasn't him, it would have been someone else. If it wasn't him, it would have been some other guy. But my question is, why did it have to be anyone at all? Why should my comfort be that there would have been another one? That all we can expect from life is a game of whack-a-mole, but with people. I can't accept that. Because you know what, man? It was you. And yeah, I'm raging at you so I don't have to rage at myself or my sister to save myself from falling into a sad heap on the ground. So yeah, I'm using you. I don't care. None of this is fair, my man. So you. You because you're still here and there will never be another her. You because I will always think about you. You are my dealer now, man. You dealt me a life without Sasha. Because of you, I'm going to have to do this alone. And I'll never let you forget that. Yours forever, the sister.
1: 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Coming up, the problem with having a Facebook account after you're dead that you have never, ever, ever thought about. That's in a minute. 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
2: 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Good morning. 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
1: Is This American Life? I'm Ira Glass. Today's program, The Secret of My Death, stories of people who die and the stuff about them that is hidden and the stuff about them that is uncovered after their deaths by people on a mission to figure them out. Today's show first aired a couple years ago. We've arrived at Act Two of our program, Act Two, Memento Mori. Is that act title too obscure? I was just hoping it would be a kind of a play on Memento Mori, which is, you know, like a moment of awareness of one's own death. But even I know maybe that's too obscure. But anyway, a lot of this story happens in the comments section of Facebook. So, you know, Memento Mori. Anyway, Stephanie Fu explains.
7: After someone you love dies, suddenly even their most annoying traits in retrospect seem endearing. Blake Burkhart's friend was this guy, Dave Marr. They were both comedians in Chicago, met in their 20s in the comedy scene. Blake was drawn to Dave because he was this extroverted weirdo, loud and absurd. He was also a problem drinker and constantly high. He even had a bit about being so stoned he couldn't order food at the movies. And he had this laugh.
4: I remember that kind of bugging me. Like he would just start talking real fast and be like, ooh, hoo, hoo, hoo, like he, it's hard to do an impression, but he'd be like, come on, Blakey boy, ooh, hoo, hoo, hoo, hoo, come on. And he'd like grab me and like shake my shoulders and stuff if he was excited about just the dumbest thing, like a new joke he wrote.
7: Dave saw himself as this in-your-face, brutally honest iconoclast. But Blake says, thinking about it now, he can't really remember any actual instances of Dave being much of a rebel. He just remembers Dave as being disarmingly nice.
4: To me, it was almost a little bit annoying how kind he was, because it, you know, made me look bad in comparison, and we were always together. But yeah, he would go up to people that he had only met once or twice and say like, hey, how's it going? How are you today? And like, you could tell he really meant it.
7: On stage, you could often hear this earnestness in Dave's comedy, this almost childlike excitement about ridiculous stuff.
8: You, I heard a song played on Church Bells recently, you guys, and it was like, you know when you just hear something, you're like, oh, like something like shifts inside you, you know? And I heard this song, and I just want to do my best to replicate it to see if it affects you guys in the same way, okay?

0: bong, bong, bong, bing.
1: That's a recording of a set Dave did on October 10th, 2014. 12 days later, Blake got a call that said Dave was in a coma. It was sudden. Dave had been a diabetic, and somehow his blood sugar had gotten so high that his body shut down. His kidneys were failing. Blake visited him in the hospital. It was jarring. Then, after 3 weeks of doctors trying to jumpstart Dave's body, they told his family it was probably best to take him off life support. They invited his friends to the hospital to say goodbye.
2: When I found out he, you know, wasn't going to be coming out of the coma and was going to be taken off life support, I just said, I can't go. There's no way I can see him like that, knowing that I'll never be able to talk to him again. So instead, I went to my house where, at the time, I was living with four other comedians and all friends with Dave. And I said, I'm going to go home and everyone should just come over tonight after you go see Dave. We just made a whole night out of it and just kind of made a wake for Dave and just kind of waited for the news of him officially passing.
1: How many people came?
2: Oh, it was at least 50, 60 people.
1: Oh, wow, that's a lot. Everyone knew Dave was going to be taken off life support that night. And finally, a Facebook post confirmed it. Rest in peace, Dave Marr. Then his 1,700 Facebook friends began to post eulogies of him to his Facebook wall. Thoughts and prayers. I had a gigantic crush on Dave, one admitted. Another said, let's all be the most Dave Marr versions of ourselves. Blake's post kept it simple.
2: I wrote, I love you, dude.
1: Had you ever told Dave, I love you, to his face?
2: I don't know. I don't think so. When you're faced with actually losing them, you realize it more. Unfortunately, that's how it works, so.
1: Two weeks later, on Thanksgiving Day, there was a post on Dave's Facebook page. From Dave.
3: Oh, man. It's so hard to explain.
1: This is Dave Marr. Spoiler alert, you're alive?
3: Spoiler alert, I'm here.
1: His friends all whipped out their phones in the middle of their Thanksgiving dinners and started shouting in joy on his Facebook page.
3: People are saying, like, no one celebrates Thanksgiving the way Dave celebrates Thanksgiving. Dave turned Thanksgiving into Easter.
1: It turned out, Dave's parents never did wind up taking him off life support. They transferred him to another hospital instead. And a couple days later, his dad walked into his room and started talking to him, like he had countless times since he'd fallen into the coma.
3: And at some point, perhaps I recognized his voice, my eyes popped open, and I was still intubated at this point. So I had a whole mess of tubes, like, sticking out of my face, and attempted to scream, but because I was intubated, it came out silently, but I just mouthed the words, what the f-?
1: Dave had been in the coma for a month. He's a type 1 diabetic who had just done an awful job caring for himself. He hadn't paid much attention to what he was eating, drank too much, and he had no way of monitoring his blood sugar, because he sold all his test strips for weed money. So he had no idea his blood sugar was skyrocketing, eventually sending him into a coma. The last thing he remembered was puking into a bucket and figuring he must have food poisoning. And then, after a month, he woke up in a hospital bed, completely bewildered by the entire situation. But the upshot of all that was that he was in this weird situation that some of us fantasize about, that Tom Sawyer thing of being at your own funeral, where you get to hear all the things people say about you. You get to finally find out how you're seen, what people will remember about you. Dave didn't get a chance to look at Facebook for a while. He was still recovering. His hands wouldn't stop shaking, so he couldn't even use his phone. It took another month or so for him to be discharged from the hospital. And that's when he finally decided to read through all of the eulogies people had left on his page, about 100 of them. It was New Year's Day, after the ball dropped and everyone went to sleep. He was recuperating at his parents' house, so he went down to their basement and sat alone at the little kitchen island, scrolling, for hours.
3: you know, it got to be 2 and 3 and 3:30 a.m. and I'm just there at this island reading these things from my laptop.
1: One of the first things he spotted, right in the middle of all the I miss yous, was a post from his brother, trying to quash the whole thing, written the day after Dave supposedly died.
3: I think my family was honestly like pretty upset reading some of these things. Like, to friends of David, there seems to be some confusion and unofficial word on David's passing. At the time of this posting, Dave Marr is still with us. Until you hear official word that David has passed, please, out of respect for him and our family, refrain from posting about David in the past tense.
1: It got 70 likes, 3 comments. But the Facebook algorithm had buried it. It was overshadowed by all of the comments coming in facilitating the dead Dave narrative. Some of those got twice as many likes. And reading these comments was sort of like you'd imagine. People brought up a lot of memories, things he did, some of which he didn't even remember, funny stories. A bunch of posts perplexed him just because they were so random. There was one from an ex-girlfriend who was appreciative of the fact that he broke up with her inside his car because it was cold outside. One woman said he was a great storyteller. And also, quote, unreasonably sweaty. Why?
3: Yeah, absurd, right? Like, what? Like, it's so easy not to include that sentence.
1: But as Dave kept scrolling past the funny memories, of course, things got heavier. Many of his friends had been devastated, and they took to Facebook as a form of therapy, pouring their hearts out about their loss. Dozens painted Dave as a devoted friend, the kind of guy who was there with hugs and advice and beer whenever you needed him. And then he got to this one post from a friend that just gutted him.
3: Hey, dude. Pretty sure Kit took this photo right before I told you I was going to leave her party in order to go to bed early, and then you made fun of me for doing that. I guess I never thought about this before, but you were totally my best friend in college. Even though you were a senior when I was a freshman, you insisted on treating me and everyone as equals, even though we weren't, dude. You really made me feel so effing cool. My dumb smile in this photo is 100% genuine because I was so happy to be with you all the time. It wasn't just me who felt that way. Whenever we went to CVS or Walgreens, every employee recognized you and said hello. We've even eaten at Chipotle for free because you have it going on, dude. Thanks for telling me not to be so hard on myself, and then laughing about how funny that sounded coming from you. Thanks for all the rides home. Thanks for being my best friend. It looks like it's finally your turn to turn in early. You earned it. I'll talk to you later. Duffer.
1: That is so sweet.
3: Yeah. Yeah, it's just really sweet. It's really, I don't know. It's like so many of these things I like didn't remember. Like, I don't remember things that way. I don't remember employees at Walgreens all knowing my name. I remember like shoplifting from Walgreens and spending the night in jail. Like, that's how I remember this stuff.
1: This was the main thought Dave had going through his eulogies. Even though everyone was being so nice, he thought, they're all wrong.
3: I know that people don't really talk about someone when they've died, but it's just really tough to like square the image that I have of myself with the way other people talked about me when they thought I was dead.
1: And that's why, reading his own eulogies, it actually made him feel awful. He felt overwhelmed by the complete disconnect between the guy he thought he was and the guy everyone else was talking about. He'd thought that he was at core a bad person, that he took his depression out on people, that he could be insensitive, self-centered.
3: I put myself in this coma. It was my carelessness, my recklessness that got me to this place in the first place. And like, on the one hand, while it's moving to hear that everyone at this wake at Blake's house was so miserable to feel like I had gone, I made these people miserable.
1: That totally makes sense. You were like, you guys, you're not like acknowledging how up it was that I did this stupid thing to you.
3: Right. And that's why it was like, it's very different, the experience with my family, because my family was pretty aware that, and they had been hurt by, you know, in terms of the traditional wreckage that an alcoholic or an addict leaves in their wake, my family suffered a lot of that. And so they weren't effusive when I came back. They were very aware of the ways in which I contributed to this situation.
1: So now that everyone was saying he was this wonderful, nice guy, it actually made him feel guilty. Even now, years later, it's a burden. Witnessing your own funeral, it actually kind of sucked. Maybe it wouldn't if you stayed dead. The problem is if you have to keep on living. But you know who this didn't suck for? Dave's friend, Blake. Have you ever found his laugh annoying since then?
2: No, now it's like music to my to my ears.
1: That's so crazy. Blake got to watch his loved one come back to life. That's really the thing worth fantasizing about. He gets excited just thinking about the day Dave woke up.
2: Yeah, just to relive that moment again and again, it would be priceless, because that's the happiest I think I've ever felt. I think it just makes me a little happier to be around him every time. Huh. It's just like, I'm just a little happier around him than I could be around any other friend, because I know what it's like to also lose the same person.
1: Dave and Blake both got second chances. To love and to be loved. Turns out, one's a lot easier than the other.
4: Stephanie Vu. She used to be a producer at our show. She is the author of a book about complex PTSD called What My Bones Know, a memoir of healing from complex trauma. The living Dave Marr, these days, hosts the podcast This Is Your Afterlife. Act 3, Funeral for a Stranger. So this last story is about a guy who goes to a funeral for somebody he does not know at all and has to piece together all the stuff you would want to know in that kind of situation. And the guy who did this wrote us an email at the radio show. There was no subject heading in this email. The very first line was a link to an obituary for another guy named Eddie Furlani. Eddie had died a few weeks before. He was young when he died, only 35. The email began, "Dear This American Life, I'm attaching a quick document that I created Friday, documenting some of the thoughts and emotions I had following the funeral of a Navy SEAL. The whole experience was more of an odyssey than I had bargained for." This caught the eye of a producer here on our show, Dana Chivas. Here she is.
5: The email was signed by a retired officer in the Navy, a guy I'm going to call Charlie. It's not his real name. The document he'd attached to the email was an essay. It was 4 pages long. He'd written it quickly, after Eddie Furlani's funeral. Eddie was a stranger to him, but there was something about the whole experience that seemed to kind of haunt him, that led him to write an essay, something deeply emotional. I couldn't tell what it was, so I gave him a call. "So why did you write us?"
6: I knew you were going to ask this question.
5: Do you write radio shows a lot?
6: I don't, and I think I wrote you guys one time prior, because that's the only reason why I even knew how to contact you.
5: Okay, so maybe Charlie writes radio shows more than most people. I asked him to tell me the story of Eddie Furlani's funeral. The story begins with a random text message from a friend of Charlie's, a guy named Mark. He and Charlie went to the Naval Academy together. After graduation, Charlie went on to become a naval aviator. He flew medevac helicopters in Iraq in 2007.

0: how's Liam, your son? And his next text is, hey, I got a job for you. And that's where my response came back. Does it involve explosives? and he says, attend the service of a frogman in my absence.
1: Frogman is a nickname for a Navy SEAL. Eddie Furlani and Mark had been Navy SEALs together. The funeral was going to be in San Diego, and Mark, who lives in Florida, couldn't make it. So he asked Charlie, who lives nearby, to go in his place.
0: That was the moment where it was like that moment of decision where it's like, well, do I really want to go to a funeral of somebody I don't know in his absence?
1: And
0: I, you know, if it was anybody but Mark, I probably would have made an excuse.
2: So did you sit there for like a minute or two before you wrote him back, thinking of excuses not to go?
0: I'd be lying if I said no. I did think of a few excuses not to go because, you know, funerals aren't one of those things that people like attending to begin with, and let alone the funeral of somebody that you don't know, which technically seems a little rude because it just doesn't seem appropriate.
1: But Charlie wrote Mark back, said, send me the details and I'll do it. And then in the swirl of his own life and work and family, he kind of forgot about it. Weeks later, he woke up and realized it was the morning of Eddie Furlani's funeral. He put on a nice pair of jeans, some nice shoes, and a dark button-down shirt. He thought he'd go to the service during his lunch break, catch the eulogy, and then scoot out of there, get back to work. He realized he didn't have any of the details about the service, and he also didn't know anything about Eddie Furlani. So he did some Googling and found a Facebook memorial that Mark had set up, and a GoFundMe page asking for donations to help support Eddie's family. It mentioned that he had passed suddenly. In the essay Charlie sent us, he writes, there are pictures of his three children and a smiling face of Eddie in SEAL training, submerged in mud and smiling and giving a thumbs up with green fatigues on. The date of his passing was listed, and I started Googling different military tragedies. Being alumni from a military academy means that rarely is there a military accident where someone I know isn't involved or affected. Found unusual that I could find no reporting on anything.
2: So you knew it wasn't that. You knew it wasn't a battlefield death, but, well, but maybe it was an accident.
0: I didn't. You get that little bug in the back of your head because I'm like, okay, well, how did he die? Like, was it a car accident?
1: The internet didn't shed any light on the mystery surrounding Eddie's death. But anyway, it was the day of the funeral, so Charlie would probably find out what happened there. It's a weird thing being a proxy at a funeral. It reminds me of being a plus one at a wedding, only miserable. You don't know the person who died or their family, so it's hard to have any feelings about it. Like the fact that Eddie Furlani was gone, it hadn't changed the course of Charlie's life at all. Just the course of his lunch break, really. Charlie gets to the chapel late because Mark texted at the last minute and asked him to pick up some flowers for the family, corsages for Eddie Furlani's daughter and widow. As soon as he drives into the parking lot, he notices a woman sitting on the sidewalk, dressed in black, attending to a little boy who's having a total meltdown over his pants and how he doesn't want to be wearing them. Charlie recognizes the boy from pictures as Eddie Furlani's son. When Charlie walks into the chapel, the service has already started, and he's carrying those flowers, so one of the funeral directors intercepts him and asks him if he's the flower delivery guy. Charlie tries to explain, awkwardly and in whisper talk, because again, the service has already started, that no, he's there for the service. But no, he doesn't actually know the deceased. And no, he doesn't know the family either. He's just there for a guy in Florida, like as a stand-in. The funeral director lets him by, and Charlie finally squeezes into the back row of mourners.
0: The pews were all full, and the walls, especially the back of the walls, were lined with men in three-piece suits that were, you know, 6'4", athletically built, wearing sunglasses. I mean, you're clearly Navy SEALs.
1: People were giving eulogies. In his essay, Charlie writes that it felt odd to hear about the achievements of a stranger, stories from his friends. The men on the back wall with him were steel-faced, betrayed no emotion, until Eddie Furlani's daughter, a 7-year-old named Zelma, broke down in tears.
0: The little girl was sobbing, in that sort of deep, heartbroken

0: tub.
1: Yeah.
0: And her stepmother, you know, was kind of bent over and escorting her out through the door. And she is just sobbing. And again, you can imagine all these 6 foot plus, you know, 300 pound athletic Navy SEALs. And it was, everybody just looked so helpless. Like, it was like, there isn't anything these guys can't take on and win. And here's this little girl sobbing, you know, right behind us. And there's nothing anybody could do.
1: There was a part of your essay that really struck me. And I'm just going to read. You wrote, "The military trains you to separate the emotion from the mission. Eddie's oldest girl, Zelma, was old enough to understand what was happening, but not military enough to know not to show it." Did you want Zelma to be a little more military in that moment?

0: I don't know what to say to that because that little girl, you know, wailing out there in the hallway, you know, that again set off a cascade of grief that everybody there had to kind of stuff away.
1: Charlie stuffed the grief away with an old military trick. He focused on accomplishing the mission to deliver the flowers Mark had sent him with.
0: As stupid, and I feel so embarrassed to even admit this, but I mean, that's what I clung to, is like, I need to give her the flowers. Like, I clung to that idea that my mission is to give her the flowers.
1: Luckily, a voice in Charlie's head, his wife's voice, he says, told him that delivering the flowers then was a really bad idea, so he stayed put. It made him deeply uncomfortable, all these feelings for a stranger. He wasn't being military enough.
0: You lose a degree of empathy in the military because empathy is not an advantageous skill to have in most, especially combat armed fields. Empathy is not a useful emotion to have, and the fact that I'm sniffling and tearing up is generally, you know, thought as weak. Like I said, your empathy centers tend to be atrophied.
1: Well, I mean, I think you could also see it as proof that your empathy centers haven't atrophied, that they're actually quite present.
0: They just come out at the wrong times and with odd things, which is...
1: I guess, although I think some people would argue that a funeral is the exact right time for it to come out.
0: Oh, they're present. Yeah, I know they're there.
1: The service finally ended. The chaplain asked everyone not to talk to the family, just proceed outside to the flag presentation. But Charlie ignored these instructions and walked up to Eddie Furlani's widow, eager to give her the flowers, to accomplish his mission at last. When he told her he was there on behalf of his friend Mark, she brightened and gave him a hug. She told him Mark was the whole reason they'd had a service there in San Diego. He'd arranged everything. Charlie got back in his car and called Mark to give him a report. And then Mark said something strange. He told Charlie he was relieved to hear there had been so many people at the service.
0: It hit me almost like touching a light socket. He said, "I'm glad people showed up. I was worried nobody was going to be there." And you get that kind of like sinking feeling that you've missed something important.
1: Mm-hmm.
0: And the next thing he told me was, is, you know, because of how he killed himself.
1: Eddie had disappeared from home 3.5 weeks earlier. He'd been missing for about a week before his body was found, under a bridge. He had a backpack filled with pictures of his family and his service record. In his essay, Charlie writes about that moment after the funeral, when he was in his car talking to Mark, and he finally understood how Eddie had died. It all came together in my mind suddenly. No mention of cause of death, no news stories of training accidents, no mention of the end of his life at the eulogy. The monster that hides in the dark. The one that you don't mention, lest you summon his attention. How did that change things for you, to understand that Eddie had committed suicide?
0: I got lightheaded, honestly. I had a physical reaction.
1: You Why?
0: Know, I just... Because there was nothing. There was nothing about it. I mean, there were no articles on it. The chaplain's invocation didn't talk about it. Nobody said anything about it. Both Mark and Eddie's widow, as I found out this morning when I talked to her, they were terrified because they expected to show up to an empty chapel. They expected no one to come.
1: In fact, the Navy chaplain had mentioned at the start of the service that Eddie had killed himself. But Charlie arrived late and missed it. And Charlie had misunderstood Mark's worry that no one would show up. Mark told me he was worried about that, but not because Eddie killed himself. It was more like it all happened so suddenly, and he wasn't sure people would be able to come. The morning before our interview, Charlie called Eddie's widow to make sure it was okay with her that he talked to me. And during that conversation, he learned something about Zelma's breakdown in the chapel.
0: The reason why she wanted to leave is because she was ashamed. She felt ashamed that everybody knew her father had killed himself, and that, you know, they felt that she was a bad person. And I was horrified to hear that. I mean, of all the, of all the things for her to think that she was somehow this pariah for her father passing away, that everybody in that memorial service who was there to support her, and she was, I don't know, it was just horrifying. I was horrified to hear that, and that she wanted to leave.
1: Eddie left the military in 2012, the same year as Charlie. Charlie says when you go back to civilian life, you get a job, you've got your family and friends, but you miss having a greater mission.
0: Your sense of purpose is gone. You have to evolve. But when I heard what Eddie did, and I understood what he was thinking in that moment. I guess I'm trying to explain in a basic layman terms without knowing, you know, myself, but I, you know, maybe I can put myself in a few of their shoes, you know, with,
1: can you talk about that?
0: About what?
1: Being able to put yourself in their shoes. I mean, can you talk about that? Are you up for it? Up for talking about that?
0: Sorry, I've been kind of dreading this.
1: You want to take a little break?
0: No, I can keep going. Okay. I'd like to say I'm brave enough to take that subject on, but I don't think I can do that.
1: Okay.
0: I don't think I can do that right.
1: That's fine. Charlie's had his own bouts with suicidal thoughts. They brought his career in the Navy to an end. He told me about it when the microphones were off. He said it was okay to talk about here. I asked him if, in retrospect, the thing that got him about Eddie's funeral, the reason he felt compelled to write the essay, was that it could have been his own funeral. But he said, no, that's not it. And then he explained why he wrote the essay. He said he knew from his time doing medevac flights that the mere sound of a helicopter approaching can improve the vital signs of a person on the verge of death. He said, I wrote you because I wanted to be the sound of a helicopter to someone.
2: Dana Chivas. We wanted to share the phone number for the National Suicide Prevention Hotline. That number is 800-273-TALK. 800-273-TALK. That guy Charlie, who wrote that essay, asked us to say that he dedicates his essay to a guy who helped him, a Marine who died in Iraq, Major Richard Gannon II.

0: 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Thanks, as always, to our program's co-founder, Mr. Tori Malatia. You know, I know it's been a week since Labor Day, but Tori is still reminiscing about how much fun he had.
1: I remember, like, shoplifting from Walgreens and spending the night in jail.
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4: Live from NPR News in Washington, I'm Janine Herbst. The leaders of three rival AI companies are issuing a stark warning that the technology is advancing faster than safety protections and regulations can keep up. NPR's Windsor Johnson reports they're calling for a slowdown, but it's not clear who would set the rules or who would enforce them.
5: The CEO of Anthropic is urging AI companies to slow the development of the most powerful models. The leaders of OpenAI, Google DeepMind, and SpaceX AI are backing the call. Sarah Krebs is a technology policy expert at Cornell University. She says the companies could benefit from helping shape any new rules, but their unusual agreement is difficult to dismiss.
6: When all of those companies in the lead are speaking with one voice and are competitors with each other, there might also be something going on.
5: Krebs says Congress could impose regulations, but the technology may evolve faster than lawmakers can respond. Windsor Johnston, NPR News.
4: Anthropic and Google are among NPR supporters. Delaware is holding its primary this week as voters pick House, Senate, and Attorney General candidates, less than 2 months to go to the midterm elections. Meanwhile, Republicans held an unusual midterm convention last week where President Trump promised $5,000 to each American adult if Republicans keep the Senate and House. NPR's Mara Liasson has more.
7: The reaction has been surprisingly tepid, even among Republicans. Some are worried that even if Congress would approve such a payout, because the president can't give away this money himself, it would cost more than $1 trillion, adding to the already historically high national debt, unless it was paid for by raising other taxes or more budget cuts. And then there's the element of whether this promise has any credibility with voters.
4: NPR's Mara Liasson reporting. Meanwhile, House Speaker Mike Johnson says there's no guarantee about the $5,000.
8: Like every idea that the president comes up with, he's a great idea generator. We're going to process that in Congress and figure it all out.
4: Speaking there on NBC's Meet the Press. Investors on Wall Street are awaiting a decision from the Fed this week on interest rates. NPR's Rafael Nam has more.
9: The Fed has held rates steady throughout the year, even though inflation has remained fairly high. But the rising energy cost because of the war with Iran now has most investors expecting a rate hike when policymakers announce their decision on Wednesday. But it's not a done deal. The Fed has been fairly divided, and some economists believe the Fed may choose instead to keep waiting. A rate hike would come with the midterm elections coming up in November, and it would be the first under Chair Kevin Warsh, who was nominated by President Trump in the hopes that he would lead the Fed into lowering rates and not raising them. Rafael Nam, NPR News.
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0: A song that I never heard. I promise you got my word to put your body in position the way it deserves. It's a simple transaction when we break it down. Teach me how to pray, and I love you for now.
1: It could take a lifetime. It could take a lifetime. Hold you by the waist. No, maybe we could waste time. Maybe we could waste time. Maybe we could waste.

0: the great collective known as Ezra Collective. They got a new album. It's called Here Because of Hope, just out this Friday. And man, it's already a contender for album of the year from my personal perspective. So many cool instrumentals. There are also some collaborations on there featuring several vocalists, but this one's called The Last Stand from Ezra Collective, London-based ensemble. Dahi before this, featuring help from Kendrick Lamar and Amber Mark. The album Black Boy features How to Pray. And Michelle Ndegeocello, who's got a covers album coming. The album is due October 2nd. It's called Synonym. And Michelle Ndegeocello, the great bassist and composer and producer, is pulling some very cool songs and covering them with friends of hers and other singers, artists. In the case that we heard Don't Look Any Further, featuring Leanne Lajavis. And Fiona Apple, who has a birthday today. She was born on this date in 1977. Fetch the Bolt Cutters is the album that we heard from on Epic Records, and the opening track from that album called I Want You to Love Me. And opening the show was one from My Morning Jacket, right as Jim James is doing tour dates for his solo album that's just out. I just went back to this Securital album from My Morning Jacket for Wonderful The Way I Feel. Jim James is coming to Los Angeles November 3rd at the Lodge Room. He'll be at the Independent in San Francisco November 8th, and then heading to the East Coast for some dates as well. All dates for Jim James of My Morning Jacket. I'm Chris DeRitas with you on this Sunday afternoon. Still to come, we'll hear new work from Danielle Ponder, also Angus and Julius Stone, with a track that was inspired by their trip to the Greek island of Hydra. We'll hear from LA's Rio Costa, more from Fiona Apple for her birthday, and Beck as he's getting ready to do some shows around California and the West Coast. We're going to hear some Beck, too, that will hopefully inspire you and excite you for those upcoming shows, which are really promising to be more acoustic, more atmospheric, more on the sea change and mutations sides, since the new album, Ride Lonesome, is in that kind of world, produced by the great Nigel Godrich. That album is coming this fall, and the dates are... Well, when is he going to be here? He's going to be in Southern California doing Santa Barbara Bowl on September 22nd, the Greek the 23rd, and a couple of dates in San Francisco in later September before heading up to Red Rocks for the 1st of October. Stay close to with us, KCRW.
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That is Billy Tuppy from Men I Trust. They'll be at the historic Fox Theater in Bakersfield, September 23rd. An active giveaway happening now on the KCRW app. This is something new from Avalanches. I'm Chris DeRitas. 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

0: Just love this piece from Vampire Weekend, their album Only God Was Above Us. It's called Connect. It followed brand new Avalanches, an album called No Bad Memories. And so far, no bad tracks on this either, because they've been sneaking out track by track, and every one of them is a winner, and we're very much looking forward to the album. Far Away from the Avalanches, really just an EP at this point. Men I Trust ahead of this. Billy Toppy is the track that we heard. They're going to be doing a performance in Bakersfield, the historic Bakersfield Fox Theater. That's Wednesday, September 23rd. Five pairs of tickets are up for grabs for KCRW listeners. If you haven't won anything from us in the past 90 days, you're eligible for these Men I Trust tickets. 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We heard from Alison Pontier at the very top from Shaking Hands with Elvis, Hollywood Forever Cemetery. I'm Chris Dorides with you on this Sunday afternoon, always with you on a Sunday, unless I'm out of town. And I should tell you, I'm going to be out of town the next couple of Sundays, and Ann Litt will be sitting in for me. Very pleased to tell that to you. 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

0: That is Young Sing, Tabla Trouble, the name of that piece, and it followed one from Katie Alice Greer, formerly of the band Priests, a solo project called Perfect Woman Sound Machine, Volume 1. We heard Expo 70. She will be appearing at the Lodge Room in Highland Park, November 3rd, opening for Tao on that date. And we heard brand new work from Eels, Congratulations to Me, from the forthcoming album Cookie Happened. Dina Ugin out of Sweden, top of the set. I'm Chris DeRitas. We're going to continue after news from NPR that's coming your way next. Stay close. 89.9 KCRW.
1: My routine now is I got to do my morning becomes eclectic in the morning. 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
4: Live from NPR News in Washington, I'm Janine Herbst. The leaders behind some of the world's most advanced AI systems are warning that the industry has to hit the brakes amid reports the technology went rogue. Dario Amade, CEO of Anthropic, published a letter saying he believes in AI and that it could be to bring benefits, but he says it's moving too fast. OpenAI's Sam Altman and Elon Musk agreed. Anthropic's researcher Jacob Coxon quit, later warning on social media that the people building AI, quote, believe it could kill us by the end of the decade.
5: I think the concept of building a superintelligence is, well, it's been likened to summoning an alien species. Thinking about it in terms of an alien mind that we don't fully understand is pretty terrifying, even without any concrete scenario.
4: Speaking there on ABC's This Week, Anthropic is the financial supporter of NPR. Lawmakers in Britain are weighing in on President Trump's off-the-cuff call for a united Ireland. Vicky Barker reports Trump met with the Irish president and prime minister during his two-day visit.
6: Politicians from Northern Ireland's mainly Protestant unionist parties were as quick to condemn President Trump's comments as their mainly Catholic Republican counterparts were to praise it. A British government spokesman says there's no evidence Northern Ireland's people want unification. Even the Trumpist reform leader Nigel Farage has said he disagrees with Trump on this one. And opposition Conservative leader Kemi Badenoch has said the comments are creating unnecessary tension. As the Brits would say, quite. Separatist politicians from Scotland, Wales, and Northern Ireland will meet Monday to discuss their vision for full secession from the UK. For NPR News, I'm Vicky Barker in London.
4: Election officials around the country are getting ready to mark National Voter Registration Day this week. NPR's Hanzila Wang reports the first set of registration deadlines for the midterm election is coming up in some parts of the country.
7: The window starts to close the first weekend of October for registering to vote or updating your registration for the midterm general election. That's in places including Alaska, Rhode Island, South Carolina, and the U.S. Virgin Islands. Then October 5th is a major voter registration deadline for Arizona, Indiana, Ohio, and American Samoa. October 5th is also the last day to sign up in the southern states of Arkansas, Florida, Georgia, Kentucky, Mississippi, Tennessee, and Texas. If you're already registered, election officials recommend confirming your status and contact information before the deadline by visiting your state's official election website. Officials can remove your name from voter rolls, especially if you recently moved, changed your name, or haven't voted in a while. Anzila Wong, NPR News.
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8: 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So how about this? 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

0: I'm very fond of this composer, Ezequiel Pallas. October is the name of this piece. It's going to be October before you know it. The song also always reminds me of Greece because I was over there when I discovered it, and I'm headed back there tomorrow, heading off to be at the Reeperbahn Music Festival in Hamburg for a week. We've got a series of shows there. School Night is going to be at Reeperbahn, presented by KCRW. We're doing four nights of School Night at Reeperbahn, starting on Wednesday and continuing through Saturday night. And then on my birthday, I'm going to head to Greece for a couple of weeks, so I won't be back on air here until early October. I'm going to do Morning Becomes Eclectic tomorrow morning, and then Ann Litt's going to be sitting in for me next Sunday and the following Sunday, and then I'm back in town. This piece, though, just came to mind because I am already getting into that Greek, that frame of mind of being along the water in Greece. Before October, we heard Moby's Another Woman from the 18 album and a bit of the original that he sampled from Barbara Lynn, I'm a Good Woman. Also in the set, The Architect, and at the very top, that was Gelato Negro, and the album Phaser is what started that set. I'm Chris Derides. It is 89.9 KCRW with you on this Sunday afternoon. And yes, a reminder that I will be doing Morning Becomes Eclectic tomorrow morning in for Novena. Just ahead, we're going to hear an artist who is part of the School Night lineup here in Los Angeles next Thursday. While we're at Reeperbahn in Germany, there's going to be a School Night event this coming Thursday, September 17th, at the Airliner in Lincoln Heights. That's coming up next. Stay close.
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0: I'm Chris Derides. It is 89.9 KCRW. Still to come, we'll hear from a Dublin band called Soda Blonde that grew out of a band you might remember called Little Green Cars. Also something new from Danielle Ponder, the former defense attorney turned singer. We'll hear from her new forthcoming album. Also, Beck, who is appearing at the Greek in Los Angeles in September, and LA's own Rio Costa. There's a new song out from them, too. But first, a bit about School Night. That is KCRW's new music discovery series, and it's happening every other Thursday at the Airliner in Lincoln Heights, now here in Los Angeles. And this coming Thursday, September 17th, the lineup includes J.P. O'Grady, Lila George, Elena May, and June Swoon. You may not know any of these artists, but that's what School Night's about. You get down there, you see 30-minute sets from artists that you may not know, may not have heard of, but hopefully you dig, and you can say you'd been there first. School Night was the first play in Los Angeles for so many amazing artists over the years. Doja Cat, Dua Lipa, Billie Eilish, Lizzo, Brendan Benson. I mean, it's a crazy list of artists who have made their first appearances in Los Angeles, sometimes in the United States, on the School Night stage. So this is one of the artists that's going to be appearing on Thursday at the Airliner. Her name is June Swoon. It's KCRW.

0: There have been a few singles released this last couple months by Charlie Tuna with Cut Chemist. In this case, Sticky Buds also helping out, and the vocals there featuring Dynamite MC along with Charlie Tuna. It's called Stand Tall, collaboration from Charlie Tuna, Cut Chemist, Sticky Buds. And it followed one from an artist by the name of Thalin, T-H-A-L-I-N, out of Brazil, and they sampled Nina Maya and Shirts for Ando Vagando. Very cool kind of use of that sample from Nina Maya, who we also have been hearing here on KCRW in its original form. Harmony Index, LA-based, we heard Easy Way Out, that's brand new, and at the very top, June Swoon, who will be featured on KCRW's next School Night event happening this Thursday, September 17th. June Swoon gave us Water Baby. KCRW presents School Night at the Airliner Thursday, September 17th with June Swoon, along with J.P. O'Grady, Elena May, Lila George. It's free if you're over 21. You can RSVP for free entry at kcrw.com/events. If you're under 21, it's a $10 fee, but I think it's 18 and over, but between 18 and 21, I think it's 10 bucks to get in because you're not drinking. Anyway, School Night happening Thursday this week, September 17th.
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2: Coastal Louisiana will soon be the home of what SpaceX says will be a $100 billion launch base. 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
0: Speaking of joining the party, I'm Chris Doritos. It is KCRW. I'm going to be away for the next couple of weeks. Ann Litt's going to be filling in for me next Sunday and the following Sunday. You can always follow along on the socials through the week and through the month, though. Either you can follow me on Instagram at Chris Doritos, where you also can put in a request for today's show or Tomorrow's Morning Becomes Eclectic, which I'm hosting. You can also follow along on the Patreon channel that I have, which has an overview of experiences I've gone through since the Palisades fire last year. That's kind of fun too, and a lot of free mixes too that I've put together. Those are all up on the Patreon channel, patreon.com/chrisdoritas. You know, I mentioned I was going to Greece. One of the places I'm going to be stopping through is Hydra, and Angus and Julia Stone just put out a brand new album called Karaoke Bar. I always have to pronounce that carefully. Karaoke Bar. Karaoke is kind of, yeah. Anyway, the name of the album's Karaoke Bar, and the song that we're going to hear is Karaoke Bar, taken from their having sat at a seaside place and experienced karaoke.

0: More from Ezra Collective, Here Because of Hope is brand new from Partisan Records. Blow Your Trumpet from Ezra Collective. Beck from the classic album Sea Change, Paper Tiger. He's got a new album, again produced by Nigel Godrich. It's called Ride Lonesome. It's out September 18th. And he's got dates. He'll be in Santa Barbara September 22nd, the Greek Theater 23rd of September, and dates in San Francisco 25th and 26th at the Masonic. Dates for Beck. Hiromi Hosono of Yellow Magic Orchestra fame. He's got a new album. It's called Yours Sincerely, and ahead of that, one from Oko Ebombo and Angus and Julia Stone at the very top of the set, Karaoke Bar. Yeah, that's the title piece, what we heard from Angus and Julia Stone, inspired by their visits to the Greek island Hydra. I'm Chris Doritis, it is KCRW. 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
1: Live from NPR News in Washington, I'm Linda Kenyon. President Trump says very negative forces are raising exaggerated concerns about the dangers of artificial intelligence. As NPR's Franco Ordonez reports, the president says the U.S. needs to stay focused on winning the AI race.
2: President Trump dismissed growing concerns of AI, charging that people are making up scenarios that'll never happen. He argued that the real threat is falling behind.
3: We're leading China in AI. We're the most sophisticated country in the world. And frankly, I want to keep it that way, because whoever wins AI wins.
2: Trump was asked about calls for more guardrails and a slowdown of industry advancements while he was attending the Irish Open at his golf club on the coast of Ireland. It's not just critics, but even some industry leaders who are calling for stronger regulations around the industry as concerns grow about the advanced technology being misused. Franco Ordonez, NPR News, Doonbeg, Ireland.
1: The Kremlin says Russia is not ruling out additional U.S. brokered peace talks with Ukraine beginning this fall. The comments follow renewed U.S. mediation efforts and weekend fighting that left at least 11 people dead. NPR's Charles Maines reports from Moscow.
4: With Ukraine's air defenses largely depleted, Russia has carried out near daily drone and missile attacks on civilian, energy, and shipping infrastructure across the country. The port city of Odessa has been a particular target as Russia attempts to block exports of grain crucial to Ukraine's economy. Ukrainian President Volodymyr Zelensky has called the attacks an attempt to break Ukraine's resistance. Yet Kyiv has also targeted Russian civilian infrastructure in a bid to bring the war home to Russians. In the latest, Ukrainian drone struck an apartment building in the Republic of Tatarstan and targeted an oil facility in the Krasnodar region, part of a pattern of attacks that have caused fuel shortages throughout the summer. Charles Maines, NPR News, Moscow.
1: Representative Tom Tiffany, the Republican nominee for governor of Wisconsin, says he and the pilot of a small aircraft sustained only minor injuries after they had to make an emergency landing yesterday into a lake. The two then swam to safety. Corey Gladden with the Marathon County Sheriff's Office described what happened.
5: Initial information leads us to believe that there was some sort of mechanical failure with the aircraft, and as they were coming in to land, the pilot made the decision to land the plane in the lake because they weren't going to be able to make it to the runway.
1: The plane was preparing to land at Wausau Downtown Airport when it had to make the emergency landing into the lake. President Trump says he will remove a 10% tariff on Irish whiskey. He made that pledge during the trophy ceremony for the Irish Open, saying he had been asked about it by everyone, including some of the golfers. Irish whiskey currently faces the standard tariff imposed by Trump on most imports from the European Union. 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

0: new from Dexter's Story. It's called Mama, featuring Sudan Archives, Kamasi Washington. Dexter has an album coming this month, and that's From It. FKJ gave us Clear from the new album on Mom and Pop Records called Tiber, and Agnes Obel's got a full-length coming as well. We've heard the first song in this last set. It's called Les Melly. The album is out September 18th. That's this coming Friday. It's called The Meaning of Flowers. Agnes Obel out of Denmark. She's become a mom. And I believe this album definitely has reflections of motherhood throughout. Fiona Apple at the very top, who's got a birthday today. Another track from Fiona that we heard, in this case, from the album Extraordinary Machine, Red, Red, Red from Fiona. To start the set. I'm Chris Doritis. Good to have you on this Sunday afternoon. Always here for you Sundays, noon till 3. I am traveling, though, the next couple of weeks, so it will be Ann Lit next Sunday and the following Sunday. Speaking of musical chairs, we have Wildflower coming in at 3 o'clock today, in for Raul Campos, who is away. He's going to be hosting the Bowl tonight, the Hollywood Bowl. And that should be a great one. You can get details on the Hollywood Bowl extravaganzas presented by KCRW at kcrw.com/events.
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0: The LA band Rio Costa, it's a new single, it's called Slowly. And that was Leon Bridges ahead of it from the new album Happiness Anytime. We heard Illusion. Really great album. It's coming September 25th, produced by Jay Lloyd and Lydia Kitto of Jungle. And back before Leon Bridges, that was Gang of Youths. Things Take Time, coming from Melbourne, Australia. And Wilson Simonal with a classic from the 60s to start that set. I'm Chris DeRitas. Coming up on the last set of the show today, and just so you know, 3 o'clock, you're in good hands. Wildflowers in for Raul Campos this afternoon. Raul is hosting the Hollywood Bowl tonight, Lucy Dacus and the Hollywood Bowl Orchestra, and Cat Power opening the show. So it should be a good one tonight at the Hollywood Bowl. Again, that's going to be hosted by Raul Campos and headlined by Lucy Dacus tonight at the Bowl. One of the great experiences of living in Southern California comes with seeing a show at the Hollywood Bowl.
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0: Hi, it's Chris DeRitas. 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

The band is called Soda Blonde, based in Dublin. It grew out of the ashes of the band Little Green Cars. Logic 1000 before this, with Christine and the Queens featured on The Only One. Brand new Joy Ladekin. And we heard from Dana and Alden. Lee's Greenhouse, that featured May Simonis on it. And Danielle Ponder, sounding strong on a song from the new album, Everything Has Changed. We heard God of You from Danielle Ponder. I'm Chris DeRitas. KCRW Santa Monica, Los Angeles, KDRW Santa Barbara, KCRI Indio Palm Springs, KCRU Oxnard Ventura, and KCRY Mojave. 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And of course, we appreciate you and your continued listening. Have a wonderful afternoon. Row Wildflower in next for Raul. I'll be back tomorrow morning for Morning Becomes Eclectic. Until then, have a wonderful afternoon. News is next from NPR.

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6: 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The youngest member of the Linda Lindas was 10 years old when their punk anthem, Racist Sexist Boy, went viral. Now, the Linda Lindas are growing up and have a new album out. 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
7: Live from NPR News in Washington, I'm Linda Kenyon. The leaders of three rival artificial intelligence companies are issuing a stark warning that the technology is advancing faster than safety protections and regulations can keep up. They're backing calls for slowdown, though it remains unclear who would set the rules or enforce them. NPR's Windsor Johnston reports.
8: The CEO of Anthropic is urging AI companies to slow the development of the most powerful models. The leaders of OpenAI, Google DeepMind, and SpaceX AI are backing the call. Sarah Krebs is a technology policy expert at Cornell University. She says the companies could benefit from helping shape any new rules, but their unusual agreement is difficult to dismiss.
9: When all of those companies in the lead are speaking with one voice and are competitors with each other, there might also be something going on.
8: Krebs says Congress could impose regulations, but the technology may evolve faster than lawmakers can respond. Windsor Johnston, NPR News.
7: President Trump has said he's worried about ceding America's edge over China when it comes to AI. Republicans held their first ever GOP midterm convention last week in Dallas. NPR's Mara Liasson says there was a clear reason for the convention.
10: The purpose was to boost enthusiasm among core Republican voters, the MAGA base, who polls show are less enthusiastic about turning out in this election than Democrats are. So we're going to watch the polls to see if they start changing after this convention in House and Senate races and Trump's overall approval ratings, which are pretty low. Quinnipiac has him last week at 33%.
7: Liasson says Republicans gave a surprisingly tepid reaction to the president's pledge to give each American adult $5,000 if Republicans win in November. It would add more than $1 trillion to the national debt. Investors on Wall Street are awaiting a critical decision from the Federal Reserve on interest rates this week. As NPR's Rafael Nam reports, markets are pricing in the prospect of a rate hike as inflation remains stubborn.
11: The Fed has held rates steady throughout the year, even though inflation has remained fairly high. But the rising energy cost because of the war with Iran now has most investors expecting a rate hike when policymakers announce their decision on Wednesday. But it's not a done deal. The Fed has been fairly divided, and some economists believe the Fed may choose instead to keep waiting. A rate hike would come with the midterm elections coming up in November, and it would be the first under Chair Kevin Warsh, who was nominated by President Trump in the hopes that he would lead the Fed into lowering rates and not raising them. Rafael Nam, NPR News.
7: The president repeatedly pressed the previous chairman to lower interest rates. 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

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My name is Wildflower. Sitting in for Raul Campos. We have lots of new and classic tunes to explore. This is Kokai with a new tune titled Mama Drums. We got new tunes from Ezra Collective, The Avalanches, Aaron Frazier, Steve Lacey, Sylvanesso, Mike D, and more. Let's get into the music. It is 89.9 KCRW.

This is 89.9 KCRW. My name is Wildflower, exploring new and classic tunes from all over the globe. Diving into so many sounds of today, of tomorrow, and of yesterday. This is Ezra Collective with the new one titled Jubilee Feeling, and new Aaron Fraser with Paint the Picture. The video is fantastic. It's definitely got some classic soul-dies vibes, and I feel like I've been listening to it for a very, very long time. Like, I've memorized just all the grooves in that tune. Paint the Picture by Aaron Fraser. We kicked it off with Mama Drums, a new one from Kokai, into a brilliant tune out of Brazil released in 2024 by Alvaro Lanzalucci, titled Giambas e Dende via Amor and Sound. And we went right into 2026 Sounds by Sparkle Mommy with some Brazilian flavor, titled Penso em Você, followed by a remix of El Búho's, of Mia Joy Todd's song, Song to Make You Smile, remixed by El Búho. And coming up, we have some music from Latroit House Ensemble, The Avalanches, Steve Lacy featuring Badu, as well as some Saul Williams, and a Depeche Mode classic for the one and only Señor Discos, Raul Campos, who I'm sitting in for. Keep it locked. My name is Wildflower. Thank you so much for spending your Sunday with 89.9 KCRW. We're glad you're with us. Come back tomorrow to start the new week off right. But for now, keep listening, because your weekend is better with 89.9 KCRW. Stay close.

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0: You are tuned into 89.9 KCRW. My name is Wildflower, and this is new music from Colombian psychedelic funk trio Balthus, titled Sunday Forecast, perfect for a day like today. If you're listening live, it is Sunday. Los Angeles is feeling lovely. I hope it's lovely where you are. We traveled back to the year 2001 before this with They Say Vision, a classic from Reese, who is performing in LA this month with a sold-out show at the Moroccan Lounge and a second show at the Mint on September 24th, and who will also be a guest on Francesca Harding's show. Keep it locked to make sure you find out when and to listen. We went everywhere in this set, from LaTroit House Ensemble to New Avalanches, followed by new sounds by Steve Lacy teaming up with Badu. 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And coming up, we have music from Sal Williams, Logic 1000, Joy Crooks teaming up with Raven Lane, plus a Depeche Mode throwback for Señor Discos. 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And we have a giveaway to experience Jose Gonzalez live with Gregory Allen Escoff with the Hollywood Bowl Orchestra on Sunday, September 20th at the Bowl. 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

This is Jose Gonzalez with El Invento, the dub version. KCRW has 5 pairs of tickets to Gregory Allen Iskoff with the Hollywood Bowl Orchestra on Sunday, September 20th at the Bowl. And Jose Gonzalez opens up the show. If you haven't won anything from us in the past 90 days, you are eligible to win a pair of tickets to experience this at the iconic Hollywood Bowl. 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

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My name is Wildflower. This is Sonic Funk Foundry with Cosmic Discotheque. We explored new sounds by Saul Williams, teaming up with LA's own Jametta Rose and Haitian-Canadian jazz musician Jawi Omisio. That one was on the tune The Dagger off of the new album Leap Life. And we went back to 1983 with a classic by Depeche Mode, Everything Counts, dedicated to Señor Discos, a.k.a. Raul Campos, who I'm sitting in for this afternoon. We also heard Jose Gonzalez at the top, who we have tickets for, so download that app and hit that win tab at the bottom of the screen. There's so many giveaways, so many special moments to explore in the city of Los Angeles. Definitely make your way out. Thank you so much for spending your weekend with 89.9 KCRW. We've got you covered with news and culture mornings and, of course, mindfully curated music from noon into the late night. Come back tomorrow, too, because music kicks off at 9 a.m. with Morning Becomes Eclectic. This is your Sonic Curator for the next 2 hours. My name is Wildflower. So happy to be here together. And coming up, we have new music from Rio Costa titled Slowly, perfect for a Sunday afternoon. Keep it close. It is 89.9 KCRW.

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0: Live from NPR News in Washington, I'm Linda Kenyon. Tech leaders are joining the call for a slowdown in AI advancement after warnings that rapid development could be detrimental to humans. NPR's Shondalise Duster has more.
1: Elon Musk and other tech leaders are embracing Anthropic CEO Dario Amodei's warning to slow down developing AI before it becomes uncontrollable. On social media Saturday, Musk wrote that Amodei is right and that, quote, I've been sounding the alarm on AI for a long time. OpenAI CEO Sam Altman also says his company will slow down AI advancement and would delay its public offering until at least 2027 because of safety concerns. While President Trump brushed aside the concerns as negative forces bringing up things that, quote, won't happen, David Sacks, co-chair of the President's Council of Advisors on Science and Technology, says he supports tech companies slowing down. Shondalise Duster, NPR News.
0: President Trump says his comments supporting unification of Ireland should be praised, not criticized.
2: It just seems to me that you have Northern Ireland and you have Ireland, and it would seem to me that one of the naturals of all time is put them together. So that's only my opinion. And by the way, many people agree. I made the comment just... I made what I consider to be a fairly routine comment. I've had so much support on that. And then they asked me about Scotland. That one I won't talk about yet.
0: The president was speaking at his golf course in Doonbeg, Ireland. His earlier comment that Irish unification would be fantastic touched off protests. There have been historic divisions and violence between the Republic of Ireland and the United Kingdom's Northern Ireland. Ukrainian rail officials say a Russian drone struck a train near the border with Poland today, shortly after several visiting officials, including from the UK and the US, had passed through that station. The BBC's James Landau reports.
3: Russia is escalating its conflict with Ukraine, and its new tactics involve targeting trains and border crossings. Early this morning, a special train was heading west, carrying VIPs home from a high-level conference in Kyiv. And about an hour or so later, a Russian drone struck a locomotive in the very station the VIPs had passed through, just on the Ukrainian side. Some passengers had been evacuated from trains, and there were no reports of casualties. Ukraine's rail operator said it was quite likely Russia had targeted the diplomatic train because it had left the station earlier than planned.
0: The BBC's James Landau. State-run media in Iran say an Iranian commercial vessel has been struck off Gashem Island in the Strait of Hormuz. One person was killed, four others injured. There was no immediate statement from the U.S. military. 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
4: 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More information are at carnegie.org.

0: 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Shaheri with Tarika. The girl Ultra before this, with the latest single, Te Caigo, off of the forthcoming album, Romeo with three R's, Romeo. It is due October 9th, 2026. We heard Tame Impala in the set with a 2025 favorite, Mild Ways. That song will forever remind me of the year 2026, though, because I played that song at Coachella. I opened up the Mojave stage this year, and that was one of my tunes. In this set, we also heard brand new Rio Costa at the top, titled Slowly, and Virg, V-I-R-G, with This World Is Yours, all one word. My name is Wildflower, and because of KCRW, I ran my first marathon for the LA Marathon's 40th anniversary. I had just turned 40, and I decided to complete 26.2 miles with and for KCRW. And 2027 will be my third year, and I'm asking for you to join us. The LA Marathon is coming next spring, and registration is open now. So, runners, don't do it alone. Join KCRW for the LA Marathon, the half marathon, or the 5K, and train alongside a community of fellow listeners, supporters, and DJs. 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
3: 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The acclaimed folk artist pairs his majestic songs from across his six albums with the full power and grace of the Hollywood Bowl Orchestra. Swedish singer-songwriter and pianist Jose Gonzalez returns to the Bowl to open the night. 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

0: 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My name is Wildflower. You can usually find me broadcasting live from 8 p.m. to 10 p.m. Pacific every Wednesday. So happy to be here with you this Sunday. If you want to know what Wednesdays sound like, well, you can listen back anytime on the app and online, kcrw.com/wildflower, W-Y-L-D-E flower, and that's how you can find me on all the socials too. Don't forget the Y and the E, W-Y-L-D-E flower. This is Afro Gaita by Olague from LA. They're a band that plays cumbia, chicha, tropical, and more. Their music is influenced by the psychedelic sounds that came out of Colombia, Peru, and Mexico in the 1970s. Altin Goon before this. It's off of the 2018 album On. Planting Tomatoes by Lucy Dacus, who is performing at the Hollywood Bowl in just a few hours. You might be on your way over there right now, finding parking. The Hollywood Bowl is iconic. And the Grammy-winning singer-songwriter Lucy Dacus plays her most intimate dramas yet with the Hollywood Bowl Orchestra. Always a treat. Lucy was recently a guest on MBE with Raul Campos, who was sitting in for our friend in Frequency, the one and only Novena Carmel. Raul and Lucy had a wonderful conversation, so make sure you check out the archives and make your way on over to the Hollywood Bowl. Cat Power is also going to be hitting the stage, and it is hosted by Raul Campos. Going on tonight, September 13th. Baby Rose at the top of the set with new sounds on the album Yearnalism. We also heard Lee's Greenhouse by Dana and Alden. And that followed new music by the Eels titled Congratulations to Me. Adorned with beautiful strings, gotta love a harp intro accompaniment. It is a big news moment for our country, our state, our city, and KCRW and NPR are bringing you the reporting and context you need to understand the midterms and the music and culture to keep you connected and everything else. Keep you grounded, keep you elevated. Power it all at kcrw.com/give. And coming up next, we have new, beautiful music, a collaboration between Leanne LaHavas and Michelle Andighiacello on this very special track. It's all coming up. And treat yourself with KCRW. Donate now for your chance to win a 12-course dinner for two with a beverage pairing at Jacaranda Restaurant. Our own Evan Kleiman raved that this might be the best meal ever had in a restaurant, or at least my favorite, says Evan. And that's huge coming from Evan Kleiman. 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

The one and only Fiona Apple, on her birthday, with the iconic tune, Criminal. It is 89.9 KCRW. My name is Wildflower. We are broadcasting live from KCRW Santa Monica, Los Angeles, KDRW Santa Barbara, KCRI Indio Palm Springs, KCRU Oxnard Ventura, and KCRY Mojave. 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We got so many good curators coming up. Tana Jonas at 8 p.m. But before that, the funky president, J-Rock, takes over in about an hour. Once again, my name is Wildflower. This is 89.9 KCRW, and these are the sounds of Nate Mercerou with Accelerator. Fiona Apple before this, on her birthday. Happy birthday, Fiona. We heard E. Lundquist in the set with a tune titled Chasing, featuring Michael Damani. This new E. Lundquist record is going to be a special one, so keep your eyes and your hearts and your ears peeled. We kicked it off with a wonderful, wonderful version of Don't Look Any Further by Michelle Ndiaghiacello and Leon Lajavas. That tune is a 1984 classic, the original, and we got to hear it with the 2026 lens. It was originally by Dennis Edwards, who was best known as the frontman from the group The Temptations, also featuring singer, songwriter, actor, and composer Syda Garrett, and famously sampled by Eric B. and Rakim's 1987 single Paid in Full. Michelle Ndiaghiacello's new album Synonym is out October 2nd, and it reimagines and conceptualizes classic songs as duets with an astounding roll call of special guests. Synonym, perfect name for a perfect record. Thank you so much for spending your Sunday with 89.9 KCRW. We're glad you're with us. Come back tomorrow to start the new week off right. But for now, keep listening because your weekend is better with 89.9 KCRW. Once again, my name is Wildflower. We have some tea time coming up via Alabama Shakes, a little throwback via D'Angelo, new music by Ejimota, and Joy Olakodun. 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

0: I'm Madeline Brand. The youngest member of the Linda Lindas was 10 years old when their punk anthem, Racist Sexist Boy, went viral. Now, the Linda Lindas are growing up and have a new album out. 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
1: My routine now is I got to do my morning becomes eclectic in the morning. 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KCRW is incredible to just show me a place that I've lived my whole entire life in a new light and in a deeper, more meaningful way. 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